0: One of the big problems in left politics is that the very people who Democrats and liberals and socialists think should be the most excited about big new government programs meant to help them are often the least excited. Are often voting for the party that wants to cut government.
1: It's not possible for us to take care of daycare, Medicaid, Medicare, all these individual things.
0: And one reason for this, a reason I think we don't talk about nearly enough, is that oftentimes their experience with the government is horrible. Their experience with government programs meant to help them is not just inefficient. It's punitive. It's humiliating. It's controlling. That's because sometimes those programs are built to humiliate, punish, and control them. Annie Lowrey is a staff writer at The Atlantic. She's the author of the new book, The Time Tax, which is all about this. She's also my wife. We are married, so we talk about this a lot at home. She joins me now. Annie Lowrey, welcome back to the show.
2: Thank you for having me.
0: So I think people might imagine that I know everything about this book.
2: Yeah.
0: But in fact, like when you live with a writer, they will not let you ask anything about their book while they're working on it.
2: Oh, gosh, no. And it's also, we have very different like work habits. So I write almost exclusively between like 10 p.m. and 4 a.m., which is when you are sleeping and getting up to meditate because you're like a normal person. So I feel like there's a real ships in the night quality to all of this.
0: Yeah, so this is a huge opportunity for me. So to finally find out what this book is about.
2: Yeah, no, it comes out shortly. So I'm glad that you'll finally be acquainted with it.
0: So I want to start simply.
2: Yeah.
0: What's a time tax?
2: The time tax is the burden of work, whether that's emotional work, logistical work, you know, like learning knowledge work that goes into any paperwork or bureaucratic process in which you are the end user. So it's basically thinking of bureaucracy's effect on the people who are being bureaucratized.
0: You're sort of describing them here as irksome, but you sometimes have another definition of it I've heard you use, which I always find very vivid, where you describe the time tax as administrative burdens as a tool of social control.
2: Yes.
0: What do you mean by control there?
2: These things seem neutral. There's this understanding, right? If you're going to get something, there's going to be some paperwork. But the way that I think of them is that they are a regressive filter on progressive policies. It's out there, but it's going to be so hard to get that a lot of people aren't going to get it. And I don't think that we really think about the way that we have this regressive filter on a lot of progressive policies. They're a way, in some ways, in terms of just social control, right? We use work requirements to supposedly get people to work. They're not terribly effective at that, depending on the program, right? We can use them to encourage people to get an education. We can use it to shape economic decisions, household financial decisions.
0: See if you're taking drugs.
2: Yeah. What can you buy with this? The SNAP program, you have to get food that you're cooking yourself. You can't get hot food. So you can't, you know.
0: Can't get a rotisserie chicken at Costco.
2: Yeah, can't get a rotisserie chicken, but you can get like food that you microwave at your house, right? That's actually like, that's not just like about nutrition. That's a method of control, right? We don't want you just using this to be easy. We want you cooking your own groceries. And there's, funnily enough, in a lot of states, there's exemptions for people who are unstably housed or homeless because it's really hard to cook for yourself if you're not living anywhere. SNAP cards are good, right? EBT cards now, they work just right. It's like your Visa. But it used to be that, you know, still, and in some cases still, right, like you have to separate out the grocery orders. It makes you very visible to other people in the grocery store that you're using it. And I think that that is like a social outcome too.
0: A tool of humiliation.
2: Yeah, they want to humiliate you, or they are willing to humiliate you so that you can feed your kid. And so that's what I mean when I say that these are social tools, right? And they come with this kind of time valence, they come with this financial valence, and then they come with an emotional valence too.
0: You have a good line in the book where you say, poverty is a social construct, not just a material state of being. And the time tax is part of its construction with forms, summonses, and sanctions. The government impresses upon poor people that it is their fault they are poor. It applies skepticism to the needy, the overwhelmed, and the unlucky, that it does not apply to the powerful and wealthy. It does that, but it also adds, and you say it this way in other places, like a part-time job.
2: Yeah.
0: Right? You're already behind. You're already struggling with the basics of life. And now you have to do all of this. You've been reporting with someone in Utah. It's like, I feel like is a very good example of this. Do you want to talk through that?
2: Yeah. Marcella is a single mom of three kids, and she's a manicurist. And so she is low income. And there's so much that I admire about her. She has just been handed a lot. And she has worked so hard to make her life better and her kids' life better. When I met her, she was going to school, so that, like, esthetician school, so that she could perform different services, higher value services. When I saw her a couple weeks ago, she has this idea for kind of like a nail tech thing. She'd gone to the University of Utah to ask about, like, what is a copyright and a trademark? Can they help her patent it? She'd found an American producer, like a Made in the USA producer. And she had been helped by an amazing nonprofit based in Salt Lake City called Circles, which is self-empowerment, right? People come to these meetings, they get advice, but they're really focusing on getting their income up and you know, having help and accountability towards a plan. And it is this enormously, enormously great resource that's very different than the experience that people often get when they're walking into a benefit office there. And she uses public assistance, Medicaid, other programs, SNAP. And she was labeled as a fraud risk 9 years ago. And she sort of describes this as a paperwork error. She didn't mean to do it, but she can't, like, afford a tax person. And she didn't know how to, you know, talk to the state about, like, hey, wait, the nail salon I was working kind of screwed me over on this. What? And she paid some restitution to the state. The dollar amount is really low. And ever since then, she has to reapply for her benefits every month or two. Years later. And these benefits are meant to help her kids. She has never had any issues since then. And the state of Utah has kicked her off of one benefit or another more than 120 times. 120 times. And she doesn't have a lot of choice, right? She's got kids to feed in a very literal sense. And it's like, what is the point here? And the amount of time, the amount of stress, and it's why I think that she's such an amazing person, that she has managed to figure things out in spite of this. So yes, she gets the help, but it comes with this tremendous cost.
0: You talk about some of it in the book, and this has been like a obsession at times in our household. There's a huge cognitive cost to poverty.
2: Yeah.
0: That being poor is like being sleepless.
2: Yes.
0: Like people have like done this, they have looked at it, they have done all kinds of experiments.
2: It's equivalent to pulling an all-nighter.
0: And it's just constant like thinking about things and mental weight, and it just makes it harder to pull out. That if the point of the state was to make it easier to not be poor, that these states that believe the way you're going to do that is wrapping people in procedure and humiliation, it's exactly the opposite.
2: Oh.
0: You need to make it easier for people to move forward in their life, not harder.
2: Yes.
0: Like, if you're poor, it's hard enough.
2: Right. And there's this idea, the ordeal mechanism theory. So this is this, like, very, you know, probably nobody has ever heard of this. Comes out in the 1980s, that basically in government programs, you want to make them a bit of an ordeal. And what that is going to do is that is going to get people who don't really need the benefit not to get it. Right. It's going to discourage them. And it's also going to help you protect against fraud. It's going to, you know, increase the public's confidence in a given program. And I think layered onto that is this idea, this almost puritanical notion. If you're getting something, you got to work for it. It shouldn't just come to you. And in fact, you needed to have all of these little strictures and these rules in order to build the kind of mass public's trust. But this didn't always totally make sense to me, because it's not like people liked welfare better after 96. It's not like a more popular... Nobody's like, oh, that's a really great program today. So I don't think that adding administrative burdens to it improved it.
0: But so then what happens in 96?
3: Today we are ending welfare as we know it. But I hope this day will be remembered not for what it ended, but for what it began.
2: In 96, the program is required to have work requirements. It's required to have sanctions for non-compliant users of the program. There's a time limit. You can only get it for 5 years, no matter how many kids you have, right? If you have one kid and then you have a kid 10 years later, like, you're not going to get TANF, right? It stops being an entitlement. So if you meet the criteria, you don't necessarily get the benefit. It gets block granted to the state. And they've never changed the block grant amount, even adjusting for inflation. It's still $16.5 trillion per year. So tiny, tiny, tiny, tiny, tiny.
3: From now on, our nation's answer to this great social challenge will no longer be a never-ending cycle of welfare. It will be the dignity, the power, and the ethic of work. Today, we are taking an historic chance to make welfare what it was meant to be, a second chance, not a way of life.
2: For the people who are receiving the money, they have to do so much work to get this really paltry benefit. And the benefit is so hard for them to get. And the application is not just difficult to do, but the application is like humiliating, embarrassing, something that nobody actually wants to do often because the benefit is so small. So one example of this is that let's say that you were a teenage parent and you weren't married to the father of your children. State requires you to identify the father of your child to the state so that they can go after the dad for child support. And you might think, okay, that's like reasonable, right? Like maybe that helps the non-custodial parent become more involved in the life of their kid. But if you actually talk to mothers who are complying with this, they say things like, I actually have a pretty good relationship with that guy, but he's really poor. And like, what if he becomes homeless because he's been garnished for child support? Or they might say, I was in an abusive relationship and I don't want to identify the father of my child to somebody

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1: The state are sanctioned for that one policy alone. And TANF now is so ineffective that it does not actually change the child poverty rate. It has no effect on it. This is like one of my favorite, right? The program that we have that has this supposed goal has gotten so jumbled up and the money goes to so many different things. And the states administer this program often with such cruelty that it doesn't actually do anything.
2: So I think this gets at the big distinction operating across a lot of these programs, which is the programs where we intuitively or by default think people are deserving.
1: Yes.
2: And the programs where we treat them intuitively or by default,
1: right,
2: the government does,
1: right,
2: with suspicion. They have to prove themselves,
1: yes,
2: worthy.
1: Mm-hmm.
2: And I think it's useful to sort of jump back and forth a little bit between them. The Postal Service is kind of an amazing example here of a program, a government operation that has just decided everybody is worthy of getting their mail delivered,
1: mm-hmm,
2: no matter where they live.
1: Yeah.
2: You talk about a art project, I guess, by Stephen Brower,
1: mm-hmm,
2: at New York's School of Visual Arts. Can you just talk about that and talk about the post office as a kind of counter example here?
1: Yeah, absolutely. So he has these students, art students, I think, and he asked them to send him a letter. So these students, they draw maps, they make pictures, like they write things in kind of unusual typefaces and fashions, right? And they're art students. And basically all of the mail gets to him because the postal workers like figure it out. They look at the map and they're like, okay, like, we'll take it. You know, it has a stamp on it. We're going to try. Or they're like shading and occluding and trying to figure the addresses out. And I think that the Postal Service has this service orientation. It is in so many ways like the most amazing service, I think, in American life. They operate everywhere. You don't have to register your address. They deliver mail by skiff in some cases. Like, I think like those boats that you do this. They deliver mail by mule to the base of the Grand Canyon.
2: Who lives at the base of the Grand Canyon and has a...
1: There's a hotel there. And there's a Native American reservation, I believe, is there. There's people down there. They make a good faith effort to get mail to everyone.
2: But this gets to the question of deserving undeserving. We have decided you're deserving of getting your mail delivered. Even
1: everybody
2: if you
1: is.
2: Live somewhere
1: There's
2: tricky.
1: Not a question.
2: Medicare. You turn 65.
1: That's it.
2: It happens pretty easily. And we were talking about this in the team as we were preparing for this. And one of the questions somebody's saying, well, is like, well, that's easy because it's just when people are getting to retirement age. But no, these Social Security, in the sense that you get different amounts depending on what your income has been, what you've paid in. Medicare has multiple programs within it.
1: Mm-hmm.
2: So why are they easy? Is it like a lack of administrative complexity in figuring out who it is? Or is it something else?
1: Seniors vote. Seniors are enormously politically powerful as a constituency in the United States. This is a contributory benefit. And there's this idea that the government is kind of saving your money and giving it back to you. That, I think, is a pleasant fiction. That's not how it works.
2: Yes.
1: Regardless, there's this idea that, yeah, if you don't earn Social Security, you're not going to get Social Security. And I would, you know, there's tremendous amounts of beautiful political science research that shows that participating in Social Security makes you civic, makes you feel like an American, and then you'll come out as a constituency to defend it. And a lot of other programs don't have that. Many other programs don't have that.
2: You talk a bit about the research on this, of what happens when you interface or depend on programs that humiliate you, that make you jump through a lot of hoops. What does happen?
1: The work that I like on this, one of the great pieces of work on this, and there's a lot in political science and there is a lot in sociology, is this work by Joe Soss. And he looks at moms who are on cash welfare. And

0: compares them to moms that are similarly situated in income terms but aren't getting the program. And he finds that welfare makes people withdraw, right? It makes them less civic, less likely to vote. They develop this adversarial relationship with the state because they see the state as being a source of aid and help, but also a tremendous threat to them and their children personally. And the government, through programs like this, is imparting a sense of worth on people, political worth, right? It's saying, well, maybe you deserve to be treated like this. Maybe this is how much we care about you. And people absorb that feeling. You get the sense that Social Security cares about you. You get the sense that the Postal Service cares about you.
1: One of the parts of the book I found very moving is in the latter half, you tell these two stories, and one of the people is, she works for sort of a boutique real estate agency, and she gets a bad head injury.
0: Yep.
1: And she's treated, she ends up in what you describe as like a paperwork vortex with the state. But she and her family sort of react to that as an injustice.
0: Yes.
1: Like they, I don't know what their income background is, but clearly they're not used to being treated this way by the state.
0: She's college educated.
1: She's college educated.
0: Her siblings are college educated. Yeah.
1: And you compare it to someone who doesn't come from that and how much you're just like, yeah, this is the way the state treats me. But it reminded me, and I often think that people, they'll look at how sort of working class voters are often less trusting of the government, right? They vote more Republican now.
0: Yeah.
1: And they sort of think there's just a strange, like a false consciousness there. It's all culture issues. But oftentimes working class voters have terrible experiences with the government.
0: Awful.
1: And I think that's actually quite underplayed in why sometimes they are not as enthusiastic about, you know, liberal or, you know, leftist government programs as one would think, right? Like, you know, if you've had good experience with the government, you think, oh, redistribution, it's going to be great for everybody.
0: Yeah.
1: But then if you've been on the business end of redistribution sometimes, it has maybe been really humiliating and time consuming for you.
0: Absolutely. This is one of the complications, I think, to the what's the matter with Kansas theory, right?
1: Which is that these are voters voting against self-interest.
0: Yeah, that they're voting against their own self-interest, right? Yes. The people who are middle class, who are college educated, I've spoken with, and there are many who have the bumpy fall down the income ladder and then have to interact with the government as a supplicant who is there begging for help, are traumatized. Often they're like, wait, you're treating me like I'm poor. And they don't conceive of themselves as being poor. They conceive of themselves as having a hard time, and that's fair and fine. But yes, I think if you are merely looking at income, the lower down you go, you are spending more time interacting with the government and you're not getting the nice parts, right? Like you're not getting the, ooh, I'm visiting an American embassy abroad parts. You're getting the standing in line and pee in a cup parts. You're getting the, I'm going to humiliate you. I'm going to treat you like you're a fraud risk. But then again, there are some parts of the government that even high-income folks deal with that are absolutely miserable. They just have more capacity to handle it.
1: More from my conversation with Annie Lowrey after the break.
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1: This is the Ezra Klein Show. My guest today is journalist Annie Lowry. Her new book is The Time Tax, How the Government Wastes Our Time and How to Fix It. And I should note, Annie and I are married. I had asked you before this, if you had a favorite time tax, if you had a favorite form, a thing that exemplified what you're talking about here. And so maybe it's a way of illustrating what we're actually describing. You said you did. What is it?
0: The DHS 1171.
1: Oh, of course.
0: There is a guy named Michael Brennan who used to run one of the United Ways in Michigan and now runs a firm that helps the government and other, you know, agencies redesign enrollment processes and things like that around people, human-centered design. And he, for years, carried around the DHS 1171 in his pocket, like a little miniature version of it.
1: You meet the most interesting people.
0: I do. I'm an extrovert. I'll yap with anybody. But he, and it reminded me of, right, like a priest carrying the Bible, or like a lot of politicians are constantly, they love miniature constitutions, you know? And that was because this was the main application for aid in the state of Michigan. And it was 18,000 words and 1,000 questions.
1: 1,000 questions?
0: 1,000 questions. And you might not have to answer all of those, but regardless, if you're like, I'm not sure if I can feed my kids, this is the form that you're filling out. And so Michael Brennan and his organization, Civilla, helped to redesign it. But until recently, this was the form. And I have it if we want to look at it.
1: Love a prop.
0: Okay. So this is on kind of like two-sided paper. So it's actually kind of smaller than it, you know.
1: This is heavy, by the
0: way. Yeah, it is heavy. And it's really hard. You can look at it. It's like, it's hard to read. It's like, do I have to do all of this?
1: Oh, my God.
0: So look at
1: I've not seen this one before. This is a lot of boxes.
0: It's terrible.
1: If this person is under 22, complete this section. Who paid for this child's birth expenses? State, parents, another person. What was the marital status of the mother while pregnant with this child? If married or divorced, marriage date, separation date, divorce date, order county state. If single, this child's conception date. City. For the same question, conception city, state, country, has an affidavit of parentage or court order named someone as a father.
0: Where your
1: conception
0: kid was
1: date?
0: Conceived. Doctors don't ask you that. This is the state telling poor people to go f*** themselves. That's what that is. I cannot imagine how upsetting it must be to already be in a state of risk or distress.
1: And you're going to the state for help. Like,
0: you
1: it's
0: are asking for help.
1: Difficult.
0: And they're like, oh, where was your kid? What day was your kid conceived?
1: What day was your kid? I don't know what day our kids were conceived.
0: Nobody does. That's not like a thing. And what is the state telling you when it asks you that?
1: It's also just a kind of, if you go through this form, it's very intimidating as a form.
0: It's hard to read. It's like, it's enormous.
1: It tells you a lot that if you, like, I'm just looking at the front. It's like, if you don't give correct information, I mean, what if you get the conception date wrong? I look at something like this, and here's my question for you about it. Is the way you understand this form that the government here was incompetent, rule-bound, fetishistic of procedure? Or is the way you understand this form more the way you said it a minute ago, that this is not a government that is not thinking about the time tax? This is a government with exquisite sense of what the time tax can do. This is a government weaponizing the time tax because it does not want people to complete this form. Mm-hmm. Because it wants you to get it, and its view of you is, if you're asking us for help, you should pay. And if you can't pay with money, if we're going to have to support you, then you better really need it. And the way we know if you really need it is if you will subjugate yourself before us, if you will humiliate yourself in this way, and that it, you know, in this telling, right, not my view, acts as a virtuous disincentive to people going on the public dole?
0: I think it is all of the above. Oftentimes, I think that these documents kind of happen by accretion. There's some state laws, there's some federal laws, they ask that you figure this out. Some of it's well-intentioned, like maybe we'll get you this extra little bit of assistance if we know that you're at risk in these categories. But this is constructed by people who have a law degree and are talking to lobbyists and are wearing suits. And it is constructed to meet the state's needs of like, okay, what do we feel like we need from these people? What are the legal requirements? What, given our processes, do we need? This is not a form that is constructed with people in mind, the end user, the citizen, the person who's actually at risk.
1: But so you're saying, the way you're describing this, you're saying you actually think this is coming from a government that sees rules, not people, not a government that correctly understands what it is attempting to do.
0: All of the above. And I think that we have a great example of this in HR 1, which is currently rolling out, which is applying a nationwide work requirement in the Medicaid program.
1: This is the One Big Beautiful Bill Act.
0: One Big Beautiful Bill Act.
1: So yeah, describe that. So the main pay for, which is not pay for all the tax cuts, but pays for some of them, are work requirements in Medicaid and SNAP?
0: Yeah, it extends them in SNAP. SNAP already has work requirements.
1: Which is food stamps,
0: the modern
1: name for it.
0: And so there's some just straightforward SNAP cuts. So refugees and asylees get cut from the program in some cases. And then in SNAP, food stamps, it takes the work requirement and it extends it to some categories that didn't have to comply with it before. Older Americans, for instance. But then what it does is it takes the Medicaid program. And just stop for a second. Medicaid is not a cash benefit. You can't do anything with Medicaid except for get healthcare. So the idea that you would get Medicaid and you would stop working or would just be living on the dole is kind of silly, right? But for the first time ever, it is applying a nationwide work requirement to non-disabled adults in the Medicaid program. And that is the engine, the cash engine driving tax cuts for the wealthy. Not because those people are not poor enough to get on Medicaid, but merely because most of those people will not be able to comply with the work requirement because it's so onerous.
1: This is I want to stop here, both because it's a good example and because it's a really massive policy change about to go into effect.
0: Yes, huge.
1: You try to think about this. It's like, what is Medicaid for?
0: Yes.
1: We think people should be able to have healthcare even if they're poor.
0: Mm-hmm. Yes.
1: So now you imagine a person who is poor enough to qualify for Medicaid.
0: Yeah. And you got to be really poor. 138% of the federal poverty line, which is really low.
1: And either cannot find a job.
0: Yep.
1: Or cannot get it together in a way where they can like work their way through the paperwork and continuously prove that they're looking for a job in the right ways. And different states are going to implement this and places will implement this in different ways with different levels of difficulty for the people they are testing. What about society's improved if that person now has no coverage when they have a heart attack?
0: Beats me. And they're going to go to the ER and it's going to be uncompensated care that somebody will pay, just not Washington. So will the individual pay because they're not going to get treated for that health condition that they have? I think about this all the time. I'm a type 1 diabetic. No insulin. I'm dead in a couple weeks. I don't know, maybe longer. And you are creating this burden where many people on Medicaid are already working if they can, notably. They just don't make enough or they don't have a job, like a nice fancy job like we have that comes with health insurance, right? Or they can only get, you know, a part-time job or whatever. They have caretaking responsibilities. These are not generally people who are just like sitting at home not working. So
1: and they're not people who have other health insurance options for the most part. I mean,
0: no.
1: The thing that I always thought was the most telling about this move was that it was not done on its own. You could imagine a world where they did like a big Medicaid reform package.
0: Yes.
1: And they decided we want to have work requirements and they thought about how to implement them. I would oppose that like all the way through.
0: Yeah.
1: But it was telling that this was done to get savings. So richer people get tax cuts. Yes,
0: absolutely. And there was this tremendous, you know, Donald Trump promised that he wasn't cutting Medicaid, right? This is going to be easy to comply with. And what we're going to do is we're going to get people, like, they kept on citing young men who aren't working to get Medicaid. We're going to get them to work.
1: We're also the cheapest people to insure, by the way.
0: Yeah, they don't really use a lot of healthcare, young men, generally. But we actually know that putting a work requirement in Medicaid doesn't raise employment rates because some states have had work requirements. There's some local programs, they've gotten waivers, basically, to implement them. And when they do this, the employment rate doesn't go up. What happens is that it is a big paperwork cluster. And it's expensive for the state to administer, and it's hard for people to comply with. And then they lose their insurance, and they find out when they're in the ER, right? So, yes, as you were saying, this does not work unless it kicks people off. And they said it wasn't a cut. They said they're not cutting. But how are you going to get $1 trillion from the program without cutting? I would also note that the predominant recipients of government benefits, they, you know, they're always saying it's about the young guys who don't want to work. They're women. Women who are much more likely to be taking care of kids, much more likely to spend a lot more time doing that, much more likely to be the person who is managing the household. And I think that there is a lack of integrity. I think it would be one thing to come out and say, we're cutting. We're kicking people off Medicaid. They should figure out how to get insurance in some other way. That is a terrible policy, but at least it's honest. This isn't honest.
1: You brought up deserving, undeserving, poor. And one reason that a lot of these benefits look like this, including in blue states mm-hmm. under Democratic governments that believe in Medicaid,
0: yeah,
1: that believe in TANF, mm-hmm. that believe in all kinds of tax credits and hands up and all the rest of it, is twofold. That one, fraud is a real problem.
0: Yeah.
1: And two, that even just politically, if you believe in these programs, if they develop a reputation
0: yes.
1: for helping people for whom that help is not deserved,
0: right.
1: the program will be destroyed, right? This is functionally what happens to welfare, right?
0: Yes.
1: We have TANF because the view was, and this was racialized and this was wrong in many cases, but it was wrong in literally every case, that welfare reform is helping people that, you know, middle America didn't think should be helped. And that got strong enough that a Democrat was the one who ended up gutting it.
0: Yep.
1: So what about the arguments, you know, that actual policymakers make for doing things this way?
0: I think it's important when you're thinking about the shift from AFDC to TANF. So this is what happens in 96. Old welfare to new welfare. And old welfare, it used to be an entitlement. If you met the criteria, you got it. That's not true anymore at all. You can meet the criteria. This is true for a lot of public programs, actually. Housing vouchers, that kind of thing. You can meet all the criteria. You might not get it. Mm-hmm. Which is crazy to high-income people, I think, where it's almost always like, you meet the criteria, you're going to get it. But yes, the shift to AFDC to TANF is driven not wholly, but at least strongly by racial concerns, not fraud concerns. Those come together, right? There's a really great study by Martin Guiland showing that whenever they show images, they're not showing white women anymore. Even though Black women are never a majority user of the program, they are never. They still aren't. You know, it's these Black families in urban areas. And that is partially, along with concerns about the rising cost and everything else, is what leads to this backlash that you can actually trace the way that politicians are talking about it. They stop talking about kids. They start talking about moms. And they start saying that, well, these moms need to be working. And, you know, they start saying, well, welfare is a work program. And it transforms. And that leads to 96, which then leads to us there. So I would just note that I think that when you are thinking about fraud, it's really important to think about the racial diversity in this country and the way that that has changed the way that we set our public programs up. Second thing is that there would be way less fraud if the programs were simpler and easier, right? If you have fewer rules and the government does more work to determine, like, oh, okay, we're going to look at your tax returns and figure out if you actually get this, we're not going to have asset tests and all these other little kind of fussy, finicky things, there would be fewer people getting overpayments, underpayments, inappropriate payments. I would note that we have not a great sense of how much fraud there is in these programs. We have an improper payment error rate, which is, you know, just right. Like when they go back and they look, did you get too much? Did you get too little? A lot of it is driven by the complexity of the program itself and the fact that the government is not doing the work. It's these people who are kind of pulling together forms or, you know, filling out this. And oh, gosh, who could imagine anybody filling this out incorrectly? And yes, there's fraud. There's absolutely fraud. I'm not saying that there isn't.
1: Fraud is both real, and whose fraud we choose to care about is telling.
0: Who does a lot of the Medicaid and Medicare fraud? Doctors.
1: Or the heads of large organizations like Rick Scott, a senator from Florida, who ran a for-profit hospital organization that was one of the largest fraud that had to do one of the largest fraud settlements with Medicare in history.
0: Yeah.
1: Separately, Trump and the Republicans gutting the IRS audit division has made fraud a lot easier for high-income taxpayers.
0: Yes, absolutely. I can tell you this. There would be more improper payments in the home mortgage interest deduction tax program, which, to be clear, we should think of as a benefit program because it is, even if we don't frame it that way. If you had to do tests, how many people would get their benefit revoked for that? I wonder. Mm-hmm. If you had to do this form instead of like ticking a single box that actually your accountant is doing because you don't do your own taxes, you know.
1: Well, this goes to maybe the time tax and also a good place to see the choices we're making that the most people interact with in America, which is the tax system itself.
0: Yeah.
1: So this is part of the book. How does our tax system work from this perspective? And how could it?
0: Oh, my gosh. In Japan, for the most part, if you're earning a salary, you don't ever have to do your taxes. Japanese tax authority just does it for you. In a number of European countries, they'll just send you a form that's mostly filled out and you can figure out if you want to do any changes and then maybe you sign it, you send it back. I know a lot of civil servants at the IRS that are like chomping at the bit to be able to do people's taxes for them. They're not allowed to.
1: Well, here's the crazy thing about this, because I think it's worth like getting at the mechanism here. The IRS has all the information.
0: They do.
1: So the reason the IRS can come after you fill out your taxes and say you underpaid is because they know how much you're supposed to pay.
0: Yeah.
1: We even had a pilot program of letting the IRS tell you how much you're supposed to pay in direct file, and Trump just killed it.
0: Yeah.
1: And people liked it.
0: Yeah. Oh, my gosh. Direct file. It was great. There's two things here. So one is that the U.S. tax system is so complex. There are so many write-offs and kind of arcane, fussy little provisions that do require people to tell the IRS. But most people, that's like not true for. Most Americans take the standard deduction, which means that you're not itemizing things. It's 9 and 10 take the standard deduction. The second is that there's legal prohibitions on data sharing between U.S. government agencies. So HHS might have some information on you. They can't send it to the IRS very easily, for the most part. These systems don't talk to each other, and very often in other countries, they do. And for a lot of Americans, the idea of having a government that has a unitary repository of all of this information and it's all connected is really terrifying. We have very little social trust, and I think correctly. Why would we? However, you can always give people the option.
1: More from my conversation with Annie Lowrie after the break.

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1: The way I was going about the days wasn't like the way I had seen parenting pictured. It was the way I could do it.
0: A conversation about disability and parenting. 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
4: This is Yezra Klein Show. My guest today is journalist Annie Lowry. Her new book is The Time Tax, How the Government Wastes Our Time and How to Fix It. And I should note, Annie and I are married. Your first book was about universal basic income.
5: Yeah.
4: And when I got to the end of this one, I came to think these books were more connected than I had thought when
5: Oh, totally. They're
4: twins. it seemed to me that you were moving towards something that's more like the government should do fewer things, but do them clearly and well, right? Mm-hmm. Like this seemed to me in the anti-poverty dimension, like it was sort of an argument for a negative income tax, right? Not quite a UBI where it's like Bill Gates gets it, but you know, something where if you're below a level, you just get it. We don't test you. We don't put you through hoops.
5: Oh, yeah.
4: We just say there's a level in this country people do not need to fall beneath. Mm-hmm. I mean, the sort of conservative argument over the years for something like UBI or negative income taxes, which Richard Nixon pushed at one moment.
5: Yep.
4: That seems like the kind of thing you're envisioning here.
5: Yeah, look at the child tax credit, right? So the child tax credit, it exists. There's this brief moment during the pandemic where they give a really big CTC. And it reaches 80% of target families. The IRS administers it instead of some welfare agency somewhere. What does it do? It cuts child poverty in half. And granted, that's mostly due to just the sheer amount, the giant money cannon. But the administrative simplicity, I think, is actually important there. Most people don't have to do anything. The money just shows up. And so the problem, I think, with running so many programs through the tax code, where it really is much more efficient, and the IRS has become a crucial welfare benefits administrator, even though it doesn't like to think of itself that way, both the IRS and Congress, I guess, is that then people don't notice. So I do think that there is this kind of downside to tax programs, which is that, you know, they become invisible. But look, they're way easier for the government to administer, way cheaper, and you're much more likely to get them to the people who you want to get them.
4: So what do you say to conservatives? Because I've seen this case pushed against your book. It's like, look, this is a great description of how government fails. It is a great description of government complexity. It is a great description of government incompetence, which you agree is at least part of the story here.
5: Oh, totally.
4: So ending in a stirring call for bigger government, more government, is like fundamentally paradoxical. Government just do less and be more out of people's lives and not take and waste so much of their
5: money. Do they want to take away
4: time.
5: Social Security?
4: Some of them do.
5: A lot of big programs work great. They work really, really well. I think it's not a crazy thing for Americans to demand that the government that they pay for works in the way that the governments around the world work. We have low standards. We're letting these assholes get away with murder. I mean it. There's no constituency for this right now. It's a thing I think about all the time. There's no kind of way to say, hey, when you're creating like a partially refundable tax credit, something, something that's like means tested, like that is stupid and you shouldn't do that because you're asking a lot of people and nobody's going to use that. And who needs that fuss? And I think that we should say, hey, we're paying you to do this. You take $7 trillion a year. Be competent.
4: I feel like Democrats should run and they're going to say the government will be simpler, fairer, and faster. And they should actually make that happen. They should make the policies simple.
5: Mm-hmm.
4: They should make them way less corrupted by money. They should actually try to pass, in fact, a constitutional amendment on money. And they need to make them faster, right? Abundance is a lot about speed. This book has a lot in the end about speed, too. And I think when people talk about making government efficient, it doesn't mean anything. Mm-hmm. And I don't think Democrats often know what they mean when they're talking about it. They tend to mean saving money when they talk about government efficiency.
5: Yeah.
4: But you want the government to be efficient from the perspective of the person it benefits. And that means it's simple to use. It treats them fairly and respectfully. And they get what they need from it fast. So their time isn't taxed.
5: Yeah, absolutely. I think that this is a great way to do it. The thing that I think a lot about is the political economy here, right? If that was a way to win votes, and if people wanted that, why doesn't it happen? Because the time tax, it's like a problem. It is a giant mess of a million different problems administered at different parts of government. And that is, in fact, part of the problem. And I think that the feedback loops are broken in a lot of cases here. So what I mean by feedback loops is that the people who use the most punitive, stupid government programs, they get turned off from civic engagement. So they don't become a constituency demanding for the program to get better. But I think you can actually look at some politicians that have tackled this, and it's pretty popular when you can actually do it. So Zoran Mamdani in New York has had this whole, you know, like, if you're a small business, it shouldn't take you a million, you know, pieces of paper and all of this time to just like get a very basic business license. That's great and almost like kind of like Republican politics. And I think that, you know, could that politics work for people? I think so. I think it'll be very interesting to watch what people think of Medicaid after the work requirement comes in, because I can guarantee you that the stories are going to be about people who can't get cancer treatment, marginal cases who cannot prove that they are disabled because doctors don't know what condition they have and they don't have a doctor to diagnose them. Isn't that part of the reason that they need health insurance? This is going to kill people. And so I don't think that it's going to be more popular for the Medicaid program.
4: I've wondered whether or not the Trump Medicaid and SNAP work requirements are going to create an opening. I mean, when Republicans cut government sharply, they often create the conditions for a politics end of expansion because people don't like the effect of the cuts. We've seen this happen many, many times before. Many Trump voters are on Medicaid or on SNAP. It's going to hit them in very unpleasant, complicated ways. And I think give, you know, the opposition an opportunity to make this kind of burden an issue and not just sort of argue for, you know, expansion or restoration of funding, but actually say, like, this is not what your relationship with government should be. This is not what government should do to you. Make it easier for rich people to cheat on their taxes and harder for you to get Medicaid.
5: I think that that's absolutely true. I am very concerned that SNAP could collapse in some states. Because one of the things it does is it says to the states, if you have an error rate that is above, I think it's 6%, which like 40 states have a, again, improper payments, not fraud rate, improper payments rate above that, it makes them pay for part of the benefit, which they've never had to do before. And I'm very concerned that states will not be able to do this and they will not have the money to cover it and they might just not have SNAP. I've talked to hospital administrators and state legislators who are like, what are we going to do when Medicaid gets gutted? How are we going to keep hospitals open? They are going to destabilize whole health systems. I think that they might drive doctors and nurses and respiratory therapists out of the profession. They are creating a mass administrative burden, a mass time tax, the like of which we have never seen. 96 TANF reform, like that was so tiny in comparison to this.
4: Much smaller program.
5: Almost 25 million people. They're sapping billions of hours of people's time to give money to rich people. Yes, I would hope that this would create an opening for actual root to stem reform. But I think that you could develop a politics of this.
4: And for most Americans, you could never have to fill out a tax form or pay an accountant for that again.
5: Can you imagine how nice that would be? It'd be really nice.
4: I cannot. I think that's a good place to end. Little moment of imagining nice things. Annie Lowrey, thank you very much.
5: Thank you.
4: This radio broadcast was produced by the New York Times and distributed by PRX.

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4: Hey, I'm Latif Nasser. This is Radio Lab. I'm talking with Ella Alshamahi, who went into college as a creationist and came out an evolutionary biologist. A 180 that she feared would basically destroy her life as she knew it.
5: I had no idea what was going to happen with my family. Because, you know, this hadn't happened in my family before, right? But what I did know is it was going to drive a massive wedge. It's such an extreme thing in my world. And say that you believe in evolution. And, you know, that's just, we just didn't do that. And by the way, all cases where that did happen, like, let me tell you, loads of those girls got cut off. Thank God my siblings came through in the way that they did.
4: Wow. How did they come through?
5: They decided to embrace me regardless. They decided that I was their sister regardless. Ugh, makes me want to cry.
4: And what about like your friends and other people in the community?
5: I didn't tell people. I just disappeared. I didn't tell people.
4: You just ghosted people?
5: Yeah, I literally just disappeared. And that's because I was a missionary and I knew the training. And the training is if somebody, you know,
4: right,
5: falls, you go collect them basically.
4: Yeah.
5: And I did not have the energy. And also, this is the strange thing. I didn't want anyone else to follow me because I didn't want them to go through what I was going through. I was right. Like, no, you know what? You don't need to learn about evolution. You just stay where you are.
4: Yeah.
5: This is awful.
4: Yeah.
5: It was truly awful time. I had no idea how to exist in a secular world.
4: Mm.
5: Suddenly, every single thing did not have a rule attached to it,
4: mm,
5: which you might think is freeing, except if that's the only thing you've ever known, that's terrifying.
4: Yeah.
5: It was like you went into the bathroom with the left foot, you left it with the right foot, you wrote with your right hand, you went to the toilet with your left hand.
4: Yeah.
5: It's like every single thing is prescribed.
4: Yeah.
5: And suddenly it was like, good luck. I didn't make eye contact with men.
4: Yeah.
5: I literally never made eye contact with men. I took my headscarf off and I turned up to a gas station.
4: Yeah.
5: And it was the most anticlimactic. And has probably informed a huge part of my personality since, because no man cared. Like, I had been told my whole life that, like, you know, my hair was like, and you know,
4: right,
5: you got to cover up because it's a fitna. It's like, it's corruption. It's like, it corrupts the earth if you, it's a bad translation, but like, you know, isn't it? It's all these things you've got to do. Nobody, I cannot express this enough. There were no men dropping from my sheer beauty. Nobody was fainting. Nobody was doing anything. Like, nobody cared. And it was so funny.
4: Wow.
5: But it was, you know, it was quite an adjustment. It was like, I've got to now learn to fit in. And it's funny because I think anthropologists traditionally, and as you know, I am a paleoanthropologist, you know, you kind of go and sit with these exotic, in inverted commas, tribes,
4: right,
5: and you kind of learn their ways.
4: Right.
5: And I was like, my exotic tribe is just central London.
4: Right.
5: You know,
4: right.
5: Just,
4: right.
5: That's it.
4: Yeah.
5: Me, and I would sit there studying people's behavior and like going, all right, so this is how they act. Okay, so this is, okay, all right, so that's, you know, I wrote a book about the handshake.

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6: This is the Moth Radio Hour from PRX. I'm Meg Bowles. In 1957, 9 black students were enrolled in Central High School in Little Rock, Arkansas. Then Governor Orville Faubus called out the National Guard to prevent the students from attending the school. The story made headlines across the country, and images of the National Guard blocking black students from entering the school were featured on every news outlet. President Eisenhower issued an executive order commanding that the National Guard support the integration efforts. The 9 students, who later became known as the Little Rock 9, were finally allowed to enter the school, but over the course of that academic year, they endured violence and threats. Governor Faubus continued his fight to stop integration, and in September of 1958, he signed an act that, rather than allow black children to be educated with white children, closed all of the high schools. When the schools finally reopened in August of 1959, our next storyteller, Dr. Sybil Jordan Hampton, then 15 years old, followed in the footsteps of the Little Rock 9 and became the only black student in a class of 544 white students. A note to listeners, when Dr. Hampton shared the story of her experience, she quoted some offensive language that was used against her. From a main stage we produced in partnership with Seattle Arts and Lectures, here's Dr. Sybil Jordan Hampton.
7: In 1982, I lived and worked in New Rochelle, New York. One day, I got a letter from the Little Rock Central High School class of 1962 inviting me to participate in the 20th reunion. To put it mildly, I was shocked because over those 20 years, I had never heard anything about a reunion, had heard nothing from my classmates. And to be perfectly frank, I had no desire to go into that school again or to be with those people. But this letter presented me with a challenge and an opportunity. As I thought about going back to the scene of the crime. During 1957-58, the Little Rock Nine encountered many trials and tribulations. I was aware of what they encountered because I saw things on ABC, NBC, CBS, read articles in national magazines and in our local newspaper. I was aware of the harassment, the bullying, the physical violence. And at the end of all of this, Governor Orville Faubus declared that the 1958-59 school year would not be, and he closed all 3 high schools in Little Rock. The NAACP Legal Defense Fund was very active and pursuing this matter in federal courts, and there was finally a decision that the schools would reopen in fall 1959. And I, along with

0: You're listening to Morning Edition on Connecticut Public Radio. Good Monday morning. I'm Lori Mack, live from New Haven at the Gateway Campus of Connecticut State Community College. Still ahead, a new investigation finds many people who die during extreme heat events die because they have pre-existing conditions.
1: So when it's actually recorded as a death, it's never recorded as heat-related. It's whatever that underlying cause was.
0: This has led to a huge undercount in the number of heat-related deaths in the U.S. That story in about 20 minutes on Morning Edition.
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0: And the weather forecast, a mix of sun and clouds, muggy, high in the 70s and 80s, mostly cloudy with a chance for showers tonight, low in the 60s, and the outlook for Tuesday, humid, showers likely high around 80 degrees. Well, the 165th Woodstock Fair opens Thursday for a five-day run through Labor Day. And while it's not the famous Woodstock Festival, there will be plenty of music, including Kool & the Gang, Trace Adkins, and Beach Boys founding member Al Jardine. 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
1: Now here's the Admiral.
2: My assessment and, our staff confirmed only one of them correlated with the U.S. strike. That was the strike in Minhab.
1: So the Admiral told lawmakers the investigation was coming to an end soon. That, of course, was 3 months ago, but he cautioned the investigation is complex.
3: And then there's this sports complex that some reports say was also hit by a U.S. missile, right?
1: That's right. Some analysts told the New York Times and the BBC that a video of the attack appears to show a U.S. missile called a PrSM. But Central Command says no PrSMs were fired in the area, and the missile shown is much larger. Still, Human Rights Watch and other groups say this should be investigated.
3: NPR's Tom Bowman. Thank you, Tom.
1: You're welcome.
4: Ontario Premier Doug Ford is pushing back against a White House order to call Lake Ontario Lake America.
5: President Trump can call it whatever he wants, but I can tell you the rest of the world will always call it Lake Ontario.
4: The Canadian Broadcasting Corporation carried his response. People on the U.S. side of the border also reacted. Here's North Country Public Radio's Richard Haller.
6: It's a beautiful summer day as I walk along New York State's northern shore of Lake Ontario. Now it's Lake America, even on Google Maps in the U.S. Veeam Dahal sits on a rock at the edge of the lake, soaking up the sun while he watches his kid play in the waves. He heard about Trump's executive order.
7: That's funny. You can change the name of everything. It's been like this forever.
6: Dahal is a nurse from Syracuse and says he works with a lot of Canadians.
7: And we were all laughing last night. People will not call Lake America anyway. We'll still call Lake Ontario.
6: Most of the people I spoke with said they will continue to call it Lake Ontario. Tyler Delina, a Republican, just up the coast at a marina in Henderson Harbor, says he doesn't think changing the name is necessary. But he doesn't care if it offends people.
8: Things change all the time. Road names get new names. Towns get new names. At the end of the day, it is what it is. If you don't like it, change it. Go out and vote. If you do like it, vote again.
6: For the past year and a half, President Trump has targeted Canada in a trade war, now with new 50% levies. There were tense trade negotiations to try and avoid them, but Canada left the table. Trump then lashed back with the name change. Working outside on the docks, Cara Rousseau says she gets why Trump put new tariffs in place. But as someone who's grown up working on this harbor for 40 years, changing the name is not okay with her.
9: It will always and forever be Lake Ontario. And I think he does it for himself and the attention because he's narcissistic and arrogant, and he doesn't think of what us as Americans actually feel.
6: Kathleen Kohansky spends every summer working behind the register at a general store on the marina. She says that changing the name deeply offends her.
10: Lake Ontario, it belongs to everybody, from fish to people to birds to wildlife. I answer the phone, Henson's Marina, Lake Ontario, because that's what we are.
6: Kohansky says that she'll forever share the name with her Canadian neighbors across the lake. For NPR News, I'm Richard Haller in Henderson, New York.
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0: Olivia Rodrigo fans, are you ready? 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
1: It's really during his lifetime, but legally they are given a seat at the table. So there's just a lot of different parties that have to line up and sign off on anything that's going to move forward. The Purple Rain musical will be opening on Broadway next spring. The Netflix documentary series, initially Ava DuVernay was going to direct, and then she walked away from it. Then Ezra Edelman, who won the Oscar for his O.J. Simpson docuseries, spent years and years working on a 10-part Prince series that the estate then rejected. So there are things that everybody seems to be able to get behind and others that are much more difficult. And you watch that with the music too. This one is, again, a pretty easy sort of a concept for everybody to say, oh, you know, not a big deal. Let's try and do this. Here's 10 songs from across the career that, you know, reflect the scope of this guy's work, and let's look at that. Feels like a bit of a compromise, and, you know, but at the same time, anything that gets more of his music out there can't be a bad thing.

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3: Live from NPR News in Washington, I'm Dave Mattingly. It's been 5 days since a glacier collapse in Nepal triggered mudslides and a wall of water along the border with Tibet. More than 900 people are now confirmed dead. Thousands are missing, including dozens of Americans. Search teams have been looking in tunnels for power plant workers who may have been trapped by the floodwaters. Turkish authorities say at least 8 people are dead and more than 20 others are missing after a ferry capsized off the coast of Cyprus yesterday. NPR's Hadil Alshalchi says that boat was headed for Turkey at the time.
4: The ferry had left the Cypriot port of Kyrenia, also known as

0: This is NPR News.
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3: For Connecticut Public Radio, I'm Lori Mack. A tariff war between the Trump administration and Canada has had a relatively small effect on Connecticut so far. That's according to the director of the Connecticut Business and Industry Association Foundation. But Dustin Nord also says that could change.
4: If there's an escalation, though, that's definitely a bad thing for Connecticut, especially in the near term. We rely on that being able to move products between the United States and Canada from Connecticut to maintain these supply chains and to actually build the amazing things that we can build here, whether that's jet engines or otherwise.
3: Nord says tariffs to the tune of about $150 million have been placed on goods being imported to Connecticut from Canada. These include wood and furniture. About $170 million in tariffs have also been imposed on items being sent from Connecticut to Canada, including electrical cables, aluminum parts, and cheese. Tariffs make those things more expensive for businesses and for their customers. The state's oldest fuel fund is once again making plans to distribute aid to low-income residents. As Connecticut Public's Abigail Brown reports, the application period opens tomorrow.
5: Generation Power CT is shifting to providing aid three times a year, and the application periods will be longer. Brittany Bergstrom is chief program officer.
6: We assume it will be just over 2,000 applications, but we're going to kind of see, because it is a new program model this year with kind of an increased number of days where we're open for applications.
5: The nonprofit, which used to be called Operation Fuel, provides up to $500 in energy assistance, ranging from covering electricity bills to providing oil or wood. Eligible families can receive aid once a year. During the last fiscal year, the organization helped more than 5,700 families. Abigail Brown, Connecticut Public Radio.
3: And to learn more about the application process, visit Generation Power's website, gpct.org. 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
7: It's Morning Edition from NPR News. I'm Leila Faldin.
8: And I'm A. Martinez. There are lots of changes we expect as we get older. More gray hairs, more wrinkles, a little less flexibility. Not me. Everyone else that gets older, but not me. Some symptoms, though, might take us by surprise. Take, for example, dry eyes. Turns out this chronic eye condition is very common, especially among women in perimenopause and beyond. Here's NPR's Maria Godoy.
9: Earlier this year, Hilda Hernandez-Nash was driving to work one morning when she noticed her eyes suddenly felt gritty and uncomfortable.
10: All of a sudden, I couldn't tolerate my contacts. My eyes just felt like it were sandpaper.
9: Within days, her eyes became red, watery, and swollen.
10: There was a point in time where my eyes felt like they couldn't focus, and I just didn't want to open my eyes. I couldn't tolerate light.
9: At first, Hernandez-Nash, who's in her late 40s, thought she might have some form of pink eye. But when she saw an eye doctor, she learned her symptoms all pointed to dry eyes, a condition many women experience as they enter perimenopause and beyond. Research suggests around half of all women in the menopausal transition years have symptoms.
11: Dry eye is incredibly common.
9: Lauren Gormley is an optometrist with the Wilmer Eye Institute at Johns Hopkins University. While men get dry eyes too,
11: large-scale studies have shown that the rate of dry eye in women over 50 is double the rate of dry eye in men over 50.
9: Gormley says the condition occurs when your eyes can't produce enough tears or your tears don't work correctly. And one of the most common causes is a problem with the oil glands in the eyelids that keep tears from drying up too fast.
11: The oil can be ineffective, the oil volume can be too low, the oil could be too thick, or the oil could not be able to be released into the tear film. And that is where the connection comes into menopause.
9: That's because sex hormones, in particular androgens, help regulate oil production in these glands. As androgen levels decline with age and menopause, the oil glands in eyes produce less and lower quality oil,
11: which then leads to faster evaporation of the tears and then increased inflammation of the ocular surface, which is really what dry eye is.
9: Kelly Nichols is dean of the School of Optometry at the University of Alabama at Birmingham. She says lots of other factors can also contribute to dry eyes.
0: Unfortunately, we're like around computers a lot all day, every day.
9: And when we stare at screens, we blink less frequently, so our tears don't spread as well. Wearing contacts can also cause dry eyes, as can many common medications like blood pressure drugs and antidepressants. So can allergies and skin conditions like rosacea. Nichols says research has shown dry eyes can influence quality of life, from being less functional at work to problems reading and driving.
0: I would say, you know, should you go to the doctor? Yes, because your eyes shouldn't impact your quality of life.
9: These days, there's a wide range of treatments for dry eyes, from at-home remedies like warm compresses and over-the-counter eye drops to prescription medications. There are also in-office procedures designed to help the oil glands in your eyelids work better, although those can be pricey and are often not covered by insurance. Nichols says it might take some trial and error with treatments before you finally find relief. Maria Godoy, NPR News.
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1: Yes. Veeam Dahal sits on a rock at the edge of the lake, soaking up the sun while he watches his kid play in the waves. He heard about Trump's executive order.
2: That's funny. You can change the name of everything. It's been like this forever.
1: Dahal is a nurse from Syracuse and says he works with a lot of Canadians.
2: And we were all laughing last night. People will not call Lake America anyway. We still call Lake Ontario.
1: Most of the people I spoke with said they will continue to call it Lake Ontario. Tyler DeLina, a Republican just up the coast at a marina in Henderson Harbor, says he doesn't think changing the name is necessary. But he doesn't care if it offends people.
3: Things change all the time. Road names get new names. Towns get new names. At the end of the day, it is what it is. If you don't like it, change it. Go out and vote. If you do like it, vote again.
1: For the past year and a half, President Trump has targeted Canada in a trade war, now with new 50% levies. There were tense trade negotiations to try and avoid them, but Canada left the table. Trump then lashed back with the name change. Working outside on the docks, Cara Rousseau says she gets why Trump put new tariffs in place. But as someone who's grown up working on this harbor for 40 years, changing the name is not okay with her.
4: It will always and forever be Lake Ontario. And I think he does it for himself and the attention because he's narcissistic and arrogant, and he doesn't think of what us as Americans actually feel.
1: Kathleen Kohansky spends every summer working behind the register at a general store on the marina. She says that changing the name deeply offends her.
5: Lake Ontario, it belongs to everybody, from fish to people to birds to wildlife. I answer the phone, Henson's Marina, Lake Ontario, because that's what we are.
1: Kohansky says that she'll forever share the name with her Canadian neighbors across the lake. For NPR News, I'm Richard Haller in Henderson, New York.
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7: 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An investigation finds an audacious effort by Russian operatives to destabilize the country of Moldova on the western border of Ukraine.
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10: Live from NPR News in Washington, I'm Dave Mattingly. Search teams in Nepal are still trying to locate thousands of people who remain missing 5 days after a glacier collapse triggered mudslides and flash flooding along the border with Tibet. More than 900 people are confirmed dead. Authorities in Arizona say more than a dozen people remain missing or unaccounted for following Saturday's flash flooding in the Grand Canyon. Heavy rains triggered the flooding along the Colorado River, leaving at least one person dead. Chris Clements with member station KNAU has more.
11: The flood swept down a creek bed to the Colorado River, splintering bridges, demolishing houses, and temporarily beaching boaters. The flood also mangled the only pipeline that delivers water from Roaring Springs to hotels and businesses on the South Rim. Officials say they used helicopters to evacuate more than 60 people from the bottom of the canyon, with more evacuations to follow. For NPR News, I'm Chris Clements in Flagstaff.
10: In Texas, nearly 2,000 homes and businesses are still without power following Friday's severe storms there. They left two people dead in the San Antonio area. Closing arguments are scheduled to begin today in the

0: Live from NPR News in New York City, I'm Dwahlisai Kowtow. The House of Representatives is back in session after a five-week recess. At the top of their agenda is passing a resolution to avoid a government shutdown. NPR congressional reporter Eric McDaniel says there's not much time left before midterm voting starts.
1: They're in a tough spot across the board. Americans are and have been upset about the cost of living, making it hard for Republicans to tout their legislative wins from last year, including changing rules for taxes on tips and creating tax-advantaged investment accounts for kids. Not something that directly, you know, addresses the ways people are feeling pinched. The GOP has largely focused on the attack, characterizing their Democratic opponents as communists, and they really only have a tiny slice of seats to spare in order to hold on to their majority.
0: He says the deadline for government funding to lapse is the end of September, and the funding vote this week would be a stopgap until December. The United Arab Emirates says its forces intercepted an Iranian drone today over its territorial waters. That attack came hours after the U.S. military struck Iranian rocket launchers in the Strait of Hormuz. NPR's Hadil Al-Shalchi is in Istanbul with the latest.
2: U.S. Central Command said it struck Iranian launchers after it, quote, observed Iranian forces preparing to launch rockets with sea mines into the Strait of Hormuz. According to CENTCOM, the U.S. military cleared sea mines from the Strait's international shipping routes last week. Iran's Revolutionary Guard said there were fatalities among their forces. Iran said it retaliated by firing ballistic missiles at U.S. bases in Jordan, and the Jordanian Armed Forces said they intercepted eight missiles that entered its airspace. This marks the first time the two countries exchanged fire in nearly a month. Hadil Al-Shalchi, NPR News, Istanbul.
0: The number of people missing from last week's tsunami of mud, rock and ice at the border of Nepal and Tibet has now jumped to more than 4,200. NPR's Windsor Johnson reports the Trump administration says at least 85 Americans remain unaccounted for.
3: The State Department says its embassies in Kathmandu and Beijing are working with local officials as search and rescue operations continue. The U.S. also has a disaster response advisor on the ground, helping determine what kind of assistance is needed. Spokesperson Tommy Pigott tells ABC's This Week that millions of dollars in emergency aid have already been approved.
4: We have activated from the State Department $3.6 million in emergency humanitarian assistance. That includes up to 3 months of emergency food for up to 10,000 flood-affected households.
3: The money will also help restore damaged roads and provide specialized transportation to remote communities. Windsor Johnston, NPR News, Washington.
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6: I'm Lori Mack with these headlines. U.S. Senator Richard Blumenthal is urging the House to approve a bipartisan Russian sanctions bill as lawmakers return to Washington today. The Connecticut Democrat was in Ukraine last week. He told CBS on Sunday that tougher sanctions could further weaken Russia's ability to finance the war. The Senate passed the bill earlier this month. It would expand sanctions to allow tariffs on major purchasers of Russian oil and natural gas. As New Haven students return to school today, some city alders are calling for urgent inspections of all school buildings. The New Haven Independent reports the alders made the request Friday after documenting problems including broken HVAC systems, water damage, mold, and rodents. The city's mayor and school superintendent say most of the concerns have already been addressed and schools are safe to open. A federal judge has temporarily blocked new postal service requirements for mail-in voting ahead of the November election. Connecticut's attorney general and a coalition of other states challenged the rules, which would require them to provide voter information to the postal service and get federal approval for ballot and return envelope designs. This is Connecticut Public Radio.
7: With the Connecticut Public Radio weather report, I'm meteorologist Garrett Arshianis. This could end up being the nicest day of the week. This final day of August will bring a blend of clouds and sunshine. It is on the muggy side. High temperatures will be in the upper 70s and low 80s. Some showers will come in tonight. Lows will be in the 60s. Showers are likely tomorrow with highs around 80. With the Connecticut Public Radio weather report, I'm meteorologist Garrett Arshianis.
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10: This is Where We Live from Connecticut Public Radio. I'm Catherine Shen. There are some things we all agree children need. Someone to feed them, someone to comfort them, someone to pick them up when they're sick, and someone to be there. Yet, for millions of American families, one of the hardest parts of having a child is figuring out how to make sure someone can actually be there, because most parents also have to work. We tend to talk about our caregiving crisis in practical terms. How much does daycare cost? Can you get a spot? Does your employer offer leave? And can you afford to take it? But underneath all of that is a much bigger question. Why have we built a society where it's so hard to care for the people we love? That's a question at the heart of a new documentary called No Country for Mothers, which is coming to West Hartford next month. This hour, we'll explore many of the themes in this documentary, and we'll learn about Connecticut's efforts to close the childcare gaps. Joining me now is Amanda Aronson, founder and principal consultant of StoryBee. Amanda, thanks for joining us today.
11: Thank you for having us.
10: And Erin Choquette, Chief Executive Officer of the Connecticut Paid Leave Authority. Erin, great to have you on.
12: Thank you so much for inviting us.
10: So Amanda, I want to kick off with you first. Tell us more about StoryBee and your work there.
11: Thank you. StoryBee is an international research and consulting firm. We work with nonprofits, and our primary work is to strengthen strategies, systems, and people. And I'm actually just concluding a year-long global project focusing on women's collective action. Mm.
10: And so when, of course, today we're talking about childcare specifically, but there's so much connectivity, like tissue around this issue. When did you realize that childcare or the gap of childcare isn't just a problem that individual parents were having, that it was something more fundamentally broken about the system itself?
11: Well, I certainly felt it as a child. My mother raised me as a single parent for most of my youngest years and at times throughout my childhood, and she had to be really creative with childcare, especially as a nurse when she switched her shifts from days to nights. I noticed it at scale when I was serving on the Board of Ed in my town during COVID. I was also working as a consultant with nonprofits who are mostly staffed by women. And observing my husband's work, he works in emergency management with healthcare facilities, and people forget that childcare is central to the ability of a state to manage a crisis effectively. So it was really, it was undeniable. Women were crumbling.
10: Well, and you mentioned sort of noticing as a kid. I'm curious to hear what that experience was like in terms of how it informed you in the future, because I imagine you absorbed a lot more emotions and information at the same time, more than you think.
11: Well, so I said my mother was very creative, and you know, early on she brought her niece, you know, across five states to live with us so that she had some care. And then she was in high school at the time, and then when she had to leave, my mom had made some relationships with other women in the neighborhood. And when we moved, you know, she would wake me up around 10:20 at night. Put me in the car, drive me across town. I'd go to bed in another bed, and she'd pick me up in the morning. There was a lot of that, a lot of shifting, and it didn't seem strange at the time, but, you know, when I look back, how many disruptions there are in your childhood. Good people come into your life, but there's not a lot of consistency when you're trying to piece child care together.
10: Well, and that's a lot for a child to take on, right? Let alone having the opportunity or knowledge to unpack that in the future, right? I feel like that's a lot of people's experiences. And it sounds like it's an underlying pressure for parents too, where it feels like a very long list of, well, if you plan enough, if you save enough, if you work enough, you can make it work. But from what you've seen, especially with what you just shared, is that actually true?
11: No, I mean, I think women are really waking up now that we're noticing that it's not an individual issue. It's not a personal failing. You know, we can do everything right. We can plan. We can prepare. We can try our best with the best of intentions. But we have things that are missing structurally. And the things that are missing structurally are things that support parents. You know, parental leave, childcare, accessible, affordable childcare. So I think what's happening now, and I'm seeing especially through my project, as women are working to build new structures and systems that work for them, that it's the biggest benefit, I think, especially of what's happening with this film, is women are coming together because it's viewed collectively, is people are hearing from one another and they're realizing this isn't just something that I'm struggling with. This is something that really all moms are struggling with, and parents are struggling with in general.
10: Well, and Erin, talking about the need for structure, is there a national standard of paid leave, you know, or does each state create their own? How does that work?
12: So at this point in the United States, we do not have a national standard. There's no national law requiring anyone to provide paid time off. So the states have tried to fill the gap. We now have 14 states plus DC who have local or state-specific paid leave programs. There continue to be efforts in Washington on the federal level, but they keep getting bogged down. Even though it's a bipartisan issue, it polls highly favorably across the aisle. Everybody wants it, but in Washington, nothing's really happening, so the states are stepping up.
10: And Connecticut has really done something pretty unique and unusual here because the state created a paid leave program. Can you tell us more about that?
12: Right. So Connecticut's paid leave program is run by the state, but it's funded by workers. So anyone who works for a covered employer pays 0.5% of their wages into our paid leave trust fund. It's basically a social insurance program. So you don't have to depend on as one of my colleagues says, winning the boss lottery, right? It's here. You work. If you work in Connecticut for one of these covered employers, you pay in. So if you get sick or you have a baby or you're caring for a loved one, you can get some money in when you need to take time away to care for yourself or your loved ones. And you can pay your bills with the expectation that, yeah, you're going back to work. You're not leaving the workforce permanently. You just need a little bit of grace, a little bit of margin.
10: Well, and just building on what you just shared, because hundreds and thousands of people have used the paid leave program, what did you all learn when families got something very, like they really desperately need, which is time?
12: There was sort of a collective sigh of relief, like, okay, we can make this work, right? I think, as Amanda was saying, when you try and do it yourself, all of these things, trying to figure out when you're going to get time off, when you're going to get to the doctor, how are you going to get sort of everything pieced together? If you're doing it by yourself, it relies on split-second timing and everything working out perfectly. And in real life, things don't always work out perfectly and you need that margin. And so by offering a little bit of income replacement, by normalizing the idea of, yes, taking leave is appropriate, it's okay, it's not a failing, it's not a weakness, we're just giving people that time and space. And so usually people tell us it gave them peace of mind, it alleviated stress, it just sort of let them do what they had to do.
10: Well, even just hearing that sigh earlier, I feel like it's such we know it's not a small thing, it's such a big relief to be able to have or let our parents have a soft place to land, right? Mm-hmm. And Amanda, why do you think, especially currently, mothers in particular have become such a focus of this conversation?
11: I think because we're seeing such an active, we're actively being divided. It doesn't feel good for anyone. And right now, I think Reshma Shujani, most people will know her as the founder of Girls Who Code. You know, she's the woman who is behind the team at Moms First to put this documentary together. And there was just so much focus on trad wives, girl bosses, all of these things that divide moms. It's not helpful. And I think what's happening is as Moms First has put this movie together and screened it collectively, what they found is that women are really really interested in having this conversation together as a shared experience. It's screening collectively in over 1,000 places in every state across our country, and it's the number one most widely rolled out documentary in our nation's history. I mean, that tells you something about how much women want to be together and how much they need to talk about these issues and how shared the experience is.
10: And it sounds like it's one of those things where I'm seeing a thread where we're having a lot of conversations, similar conversations, that the common thread is breaking the barriers or breaking sort of the past of what we were taught to normalize. And I wonder if part of what's happening here is we have normalized an enormous amount of difficulty historically. So what have we collectively decided parents should just put up with?
11: Well, you know, what's top of mind for me is, as mentioning that Women's Rep project earlier, I just got back from Maine when I was spent the whole week with women who are in aquaculture, a lot of oyster farmers, and those women there are building a cooperative. And as they were talking about what they needed the cooperative to do, it had things, you know, obviously the things related to their business, but also things like shared cooking and having meals ready, laundry, childcare, therapists, like things that women really need as a support to just manage the caretaking needs that are predominantly placed on women. And so I think right now what's normal is to struggle. And once women are starting to talk about those things and they realize it's not just them, it's not an individual experience that just one person is having, you're hearing a lot of very productive talk about solutions and how do we lead change at scale.
10: Well, and Erin, you mentioned a little bit about that earlier in terms of some of the benefits that paid leave has on families and babies. Can you expand more on that?
12: Certainly. So there's a lot of research, particularly in the pregnancy, childbirth, recovery phase, that allowing women time to physically recover obviously helps their mental health, right? There are fewer rehospitalizations, the lower cases of postpartum depression. But it also helps the babies in terms of fewer hospitalizations, lower risk of infection, more success with breastfeeding because you've got time and space to actually connect and get into that routine. So when you go back to work, you can still do it. It benefits the fathers in terms of lowering stress for them. There's lower incidence of alcohol and substance use disorder. There's lower incidence of child abuse. When you think about a stressed family who are operating without sleep and worrying about how to pay the bills, sometimes the most vulnerable get hurt there. So there are lots of public goods. There are correlation studies that indicate, you know, children having that sort of strong setup at the very beginning may do better in schools. Just sort of a lot of societal benefits that are being born sort of on the shoulders of the working woman who is expected to sort of solve for all of that by herself. And so as Amanda was saying, I think if we're going to have a societal benefit, then the burdens should also be shared.
10: Well, and I think we're sort of witnessing a case of the extreme currently as a society, you know, talking about the benefits and the challenges of reducing parental stress, because recently we've seen national news on the Lindsay Clancy case, which, if you're not familiar with, she's a Massachusetts mother accused of strangling her 3 young children. And one of the main reasons why the case has drawn a lot of attention is because of the postpartum mental health aspect to this case. And a lot of her anxiety was connected to going back to work. So it really highlights the importance of having a system designed to help people at their most vulnerable, right?
12: Correct. If you are trying to save your job because you need to pay your bills and you might really value your job, you might have spent a lot of time and effort becoming good at your work and you want to engage in that. In Connecticut in particular, we keep saying we have a workforce shortage. So we want women in particular to stay in the labor market, to continue to grow and thrive. But that's just a lot, right? On top of a period of time where you've just gone through this incredible physical transformation, you're again operating without sleep. You're in charge of this tiny little vulnerable creature who, whether it's your first or your sixth, you're still, there's a lot going on. being told at that moment that, hey, just figure it out, or you should have saved, or you should have figured this out 5 years ago and, you know, created a savings account, whatever, that's not helpful to anybody. And whereas employers and the community, we want people working, we want people contributing, we want people to engage in public life, we need to be able to support that and not say, we love what you're doing in the public, figure out the private on your own.
10: Well, and Amanda, in your work on this documentary, what are some themes that keeps popping up for across the board for mothers of all lifestyles? Because clearly, it's not a one-size-fits-all scenario.
11: The No Country for Mothers documentary? All right. So that I'm just supporting as a shared host for our community. The themes that are coming up in that really range, first and foremost, about culture wars and how they develop and are they helpful? No. And the experience that women are having through that and the ramifications of that. It also talks about what we saw from women who were in the workforce at record numbers prior to COVID and how they dropped out in record numbers during COVID because of the lack of structural support with parental leave and childcare. And I think what it talks a lot about is just reinforcing the value of community, which is why this is a shared community screening model so that, you know, five women, you can go on the website, five people can go on and watch this together and have a conversation and, you know, really see what needs to be talked about in a living room or in a library, you know, like what we're doing. So there's a lot of intimate discussions that are coming out of this, and it's proving to be not only helpful for people emotionally on an individual level, but, you know, it's creating a lot of new relationships, which is driving the work that we need done.
10: And what are some of the things that you're hearing from these conversations? You know, people getting, what are people getting out of a collective viewing together with a documentary like this that they perhaps may not be able to get out if they're watching alone?
11: Well, I think what happens when you watch something alone is, especially something like this, which is real. This isn't just content. You know, this is the experience of people's lives. And, you know, like Aaron was saying, there's real consequence when a woman is isolated or a parent is isolated, struggling, trying to balance too much. It's a lot to handle. And I think people get scared to speak up. I work with a lot of women in different capacities for what I do. And what always amazes me is just how similar the challenges are. So you could have the most resourced woman and the most under-resourced women, and they're having a lot of the shared emotional experiences. Their stresses and struggles may be significantly different, but when they're isolated and you're struggling and you're having emotional or mental health ups and downs and hormonal ups and downs, I think that can lead to a lot of unexpected and unwanted things. So I think those are the things that people are feeling more comfortable sharing. Once one person breaks the seal, it opens it up and people realize they're not the only ones.
10: Well, we'll be continuing to dig deeper into this issue throughout the hour, but I want to make sure that more people know about No Country for Mothers. So can you tell us about the film in terms of when and where people can see it?
11: Yes. So I think in our area here in West Hartford, we're hosting a screening on September 8th. And so we're doing this in partnership with our West Hartford Public Library and our town of West Hartford's Office of Employee Development and Community Engagement, which Adrian will talk more about. And you can start by going to momsfirst.us, and that's the organization hosting the film. And you search for the film by date. Ours is on September 8th at 6 o'clock at the Noah Webster Library in West Hartford. And you'll see there's a general registration for the West Hartford event. We are having people register through the secure portal on our library. We felt that was the most accessible place to host the screening. So you can register there. But anyone can, you know, five people can get together and host a screening. So we encourage people to go on, do some learning, consider doing that. You can do that if you want to watch it again. You know, some people will want to do this a second time, and that's the easiest place to start.
10: Well, thanks for letting us know that. All of this information for our listeners, you can check out our website, ctpublic.org/where we live, for everything that Amanda just shared. You've been listening to Amanda Aronson, who's the founder and principal consultant of Story B. Amanda, thanks for being here today.
11: Thank you so much for having me.
10: Aaron Choquette, who's the chief executive officer of the Connecticut Paid Leave Authority, will be staying with us after a short break. And we've been talking a lot about the complicated math of caring for a child and having a job and what happens when those two things don't quite fit together. If you're struggling to find affordable health care or child care and want to share your story with us, give us a call, 888-720-9677. 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
5: This is Where We Live from Connecticut Public Radio. I'm Catherine Shen. What would a caregiving system that actually works look like? Connecticut has been trying to answer that question. The state has developed paid leave, and now Connecticut is putting money into childcare, trying to create more spaces, lower costs for families, and improve pay for the people who provide that care. State Representative Kate Farrar has been involved in both fights, first paid leave, now childcare. Representative Farrar, thank you so much for joining us this morning.
6: Thanks for having me.
5: And still with us is Erin Choquette, who's the Chief Executive Officer of the Connecticut Paid Leave Authority. So Kate, as we just mentioned, you've been on both sides of this issue. What did you learn from the fight for paid leave that made you realize, okay, childcare is the next enormous piece of this?
6: Well, paid leave was critical and essential to make sure that no one had to choose between their job and being able to care for their family. But for so many of our families that are having children, once you had paid leave, then you had to think about, well, how do I really return to work if I can't find affordable and accessible childcare? And that's why addressing childcare in our state is so important.
5: And so what is the early childhood education endowment actually designed to change? You know, where does it stand right now?
6: Great question. Well, here's the thing. For families every day in our state, they are simply struggling to access affordable and accessible childcare. And that's why we knew as a state we had to take a bold and historic step. And for us, that meant establishing the Early Childhood Education Endowment. This is one piece of how we can fund universal, affordable, and accessible childcare in the state. And this started by establishing this fund last year with $300 million. Adding another $411 million this year, which allows us to start to expand early start spaces, to expand pre-K spaces, and starting in 2027 to really bring down the costs for families that are in state-funded care.
5: So tell me more about some of the child care system failings that are hopefully going to be addressed. You know, earlier we talked a lot about some of the gaps, which include, you know, spots or it's too expensive, which is, I feel like, anecdotally, we've all kind of heard throughout the years. And also childcare worker salaries, you know, affordability for families. Tell us some about some of the things that you hope that can be addressed in the future.
6: This is the thing. We can't address one piece of the system without all of the pieces really coming together. And that's why it's pivotal with the endowment. It's not just about expanding spaces. It's also about bringing down those costs for families. And at the same time, it's about increasing the pay for our educators. When you look at the care provided within our early childhood education system, it's predominantly provided by women, predominantly women of color, who have been undervalued for the work that they're providing. Here's the thing. The majority of our brain development happens between birth and five. And yet the incredible women and women of color who are providing that care, they are getting by and, quite honestly, not able to get by on what they're making. And this is why we knew if we are investing dollars to expand spaces and bring down costs for families, we also, to lift up the system and make sure the system is working, we have to set a goal of providing the same pay and benefits for early childhood educators that our K-12 educators have.
5: Well, can you help me break down why childcare is so expensive and childcare workers tend to be poorly compensated, as you mentioned just now? How can both things be true?

0: Well, here's the thing. This system is not working because of a history of lack of investment and also really the structures that are in place so that our kids do have quality care. We've really struggled in this country in an informal care network that's existed. And all other developed countries in the world, you know, they have paid family medical leave. They have supports for early childhood. And this is why in our country, we've really relied on many of these informal systems that aren't working. And what's happened is that there's limited capacity. Then secondly, we have folks who aren't making enough money to want to go into this field. And then thirdly, we do have smaller ratios between caregivers and the children to make sure that there are those high quality learning experiences. And therefore, when you have both, you know, kind of condensed supply, also folks wanting to get into the field because of the pay, and then also wanting to make sure there are those ratios for that strong learning environment, it really begs that there has to be more of a government investment to make this work for families, just as other countries have done around the world.
1: Well, and Erin, earlier we talked about how all of these issues are very much interconnected, and we're kind of at this place where we're realizing that, or learning that, this is a collective issue, not just a single person's issue, right? So with that in mind, I want to talk more about the challenges in getting programs like this funded. Is there a challenge currently here in getting people to understand that this is a kind of investment and you're investing today, which means you could potentially be saving money in the future?
2: I do think that that is a challenge. I hear from many employers who say, you know, this is, paid leave is great in concept, sure, but I need to get my widgets made. I need to provide this service. I need my people. And they recognize that their employees are not fungible. They have special skills, experience, etc. So like, how am I supposed to manage this? And I think in my mind, the answer is acknowledging that it's difficult. Right. Nobody's going to say it's easy with any sort of credibility. It is difficult, but that's okay if you plan for the difficulty and recognize that that short-term disruption may result in higher retention levels, higher levels of employee engagement, higher levels of loyalty. Happy employees bring in new employees, right? So I think when you start sort of looking at that longer-term investment, or the longer-term benefits from that short-term investment, gets a little bit easier to weather that short-term disruption. And I think one of the difficulties with the childcare side is childcare facilities are trying to make sure that they are affordable to lower-income families, because our society sort of lives and exists on the back of those lower-paid workers. So we need the workers to work. We want the workers to have children. Like, that's a measure of a successful society. And so I think as a society writ large, we are benefiting from higher engagement, more children, healthier children, all of those things. We're getting something for it. We should put something into it.
1: Well, and I wonder if it's a mix of I imagine this happens with most programs where, because it seems novel, but once you roll it out, it's a lot like easier than it seemed, than you might have imagined it to be. And if it's, and then it becomes historical, and maybe years later you're thinking, well, we've always been doing this, right?
2: We've always been doing this. Once, I do think that, again, confront the reality and then plan for it. Then it's like, oh, okay, well, I can do that. We, you know, if you go back to the New Deal, everyone's like, oh, we couldn't possibly live without having child workers, right? What do you mean that we're going to restrict children from working? What do you mean you're going to have it be standard that the work week for most industries is Monday through Friday? These were all crazy concepts that nobody would ever survive. Now it is, as you say, completely standard. We've adjusted. Society is sort of adjusting to meet the needs of the people in the society.
1: Well, and Kate, sort of following what we were just talking about here with Erin, What have you learned between the difference of passing a policy and actually making it workable, usable?
0: That's where the fun comes in, right? You know, you can make the promises, but what does it look like on a daily basis to make this a reality? And that's why the endowment structure is so pivotal, because we are putting dollars in as a state to make sure that this building that we're doing around building more childcare spaces, building more affordable care is there, not just now, but in the future. And that's why in the rollout of making sure that this year we are expanding spaces and increasing provider rates, we will be continuing those next year because that endowment money is there. And as we roll out, again, even more affordability in 2027 and expansion of spaces and, again, higher provider rates, the point of that endowment is to ensure that it's sustainable, because we want to ensure, just like paid leave, that there is a structure and funding in place that families can rely on. And to your question earlier around how do we demonstrate the payoffs here, the thing that I think I learned most as I was coming into this work around childcare was just how much economic sense this makes to make this investment. That when you look at all of the research that's out there, this is one of the smartest investments we can make. Because of that early brain development, you see across the board that the investments in early childcare will be bringing 7 to 13% return on those investments. And that's why as a state, it's not just about the children benefiting, the family benefiting, but it's actually our state budgets benefiting, because the more high quality childcare that our kids have in this state, the more likely, you know, the less likely they are to need special education interventions or other supports longer term in their lives that as a state we might have to provide. So it saves us money and it saves families money and it really supports kids from the beginning.
1: Well, I mean, we've been talking a lot about investing into the future and also sustainability. I want to read out a comment from Diane, who is writing to us from Mansfield. So Diane is a grandmother and retired educator, has a suggestion for every state department of education in this country. Child care, elder care programs need to be started in every high school. Students could learn how to be caregivers and even parents. There could be a lab component that helps them learn about child development too. Well, thank you so much, Diane, for that comment. Very creative, and it sounds like a really good plan. I'm curious to hear what you both think, Erin.
2: I think it's a great idea. I love the idea of giving teenagers experiential learning. And even though we're focusing today on children, the need for elder care and to highlight the huge hidden burden that is on predominantly women, but workers, I mean, men are also caring for their loved ones. We as a society continue to just assume that that's a family issue and we'll just let them deal with it. When in reality, according to AARP, 3/4 of caregivers are also working. And so if we want that to happen and we want them to be in the workforce, we just need to, again, kind of create that margin. You know, in manufacturing, you don't have zero tolerances. Society should also build in for that margin, because when you have zero tolerances, things fall down.
1: Well, and Kate, sort of following Diane's idea about students getting involved in this earlier, it seems like it can be a part of a creative pipeline, right? Because we have programs that includes a pipeline for high school students to go into college, to go into healthcare. Wouldn't childcare potentially be a part of that?
0: It absolutely can be. Actually, we do have in some of our high schools across the state early childhood classrooms in which our students are getting some of that early experience in caring and in what it would mean to be a part of the early childhood educator workforce. One of the critical pieces of the investments we've been making is in more scholarship programs, apprenticeship programs that we've set up so that more folks see their pathway within early childhood education. But that's why making sure that the pay and benefits are really there for early childhood educators is pivotal, because you certainly can have interest in this field, but you need to make sure that you can support yourself and your family too by pursuing it.
1: Well, and we also earlier talking about the Early Childhood Endowment Fund, which is one part of the state's efforts to help parents. So for anyone who might be hearing about this endowment for the first time today, what should they understand about it more? Is there a website that they can check out, a number to call?
0: Great question. The main thing I hear from parents is, when is my cost going to go down, right? That's the right question to be asking. I want folks to know that, yes, in 2027, one of the key pieces of the next steps of the endowment is that all families who have children in Early Start Connecticut spaces with their child care provider, if you make $100,000 or less, you won't have any fees or payment. And if you make over $100,000, you won't pay more than 7% of your income. And this will put Early Start in line with our other pre-K slots that we have, care for kids across the state. And therefore, we're trying to make sure there's more spaces that are affordable. Therefore, for parents to really know best, right now, all of the information that you can find about the endowment and your option for childcare is available on the Office of the Early Childhood's website or through 211. But also starting in 2027 with the launch of the new Early Start spaces will be a new parent portal, online portal that the legislature made sure was a part of this launch. And therefore, parents can look forward to really being able to more easily find care and care that they can afford.
1: So really quickly here, Erin, as we're talking a lot about what can be practical and realistic for parents to anticipate in the future, what needs to happen next for change to truly be transformative for Connecticut families?
2: I think that we need to break through the silos. Connecticut has a wonderful number of programs available, but you kind of have to be in the business to necessarily know where to find them. So things like the portal for childcare is huge. But I think as state agencies, our responsibility is to make it easy to go from one to the next. So you have an easy pathway to figure out, okay, I'm going to do my paid leave now for bonding. Then I'm going to go to the portal for early childcare. Then I'm going to connect over here for the family caregiver. Just make it easier to understand and find everything.
1: And before we go to break, Kate, a really quick thought here. Governor Lamont has said he wants Connecticut to be the most family-friendly state in the country. Do you think that's possible?
0: I absolutely do. We are on the path of getting there between pursuing stronger paid leave policies, pursuing universal affordable child care. That's pivotal. But also, we have to recognize the high costs of raising children in this state. And something that I've been leading for many years that would make that possible is by passing a meaningful child tax credit. And many other states, all of our neighbors, have passed that support. And that would be pivotal to making sure that families also financially feel supported.
1: Representative Kate Farrar will be staying with us after a break. You've also been listening to Erin Choquette, who's the Chief Executive Officer of the Connecticut Paid Leave Authority. Erin, thank you so much for being on the show today.
2: Thank you for having me.
1: Connecticut has spent years building pieces of a caregiving system, paid leave, childcare investments, and new efforts to make care more affordable and accessible. But what does it look like in practice? And what does it mean for a healthy workforce? We'll talk more about that after a short break. Stick with us.

0: When politicians talk about America's working class, they often mean blue-collar workers without college degrees. But should we expand that definition?
1: People are feeling more and more like their work is not getting them dignity and a high quality of life. The way that some people are reacting to it is to say, well, I am working class.
0: I'm Amory Sievertson, America's new working class. That's on the next On Point.
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5: This is Where We Live from Connecticut Public Radio. I'm Catherine Shin. When childcare doesn't work for a family, the issue doesn't stay within that family. It follows people to work, it affects employers, it affects schools, and so much more. Still with me is Representative Kate Farrar, Deputy Majority Leader in the State House and a Democrat serving West Hartford. And joining us now is Adrienne Billings-Smith, who's the Leader of Employee Development and Community Engagement and the Title VI Coordinator for the Town of West Hartford. Adrienne, thanks for joining us.
6: Thanks for having me.
5: So coming back to Kate real quick, because we started with West Hartford specifically, what does childcare look like here? Is this a community where a lot of young families are trying to make it work? And where is the childcare crunch particularly visible?
7: Great question. I do represent part of West Hartford and part of Newington in my district. And I have to say, the high cost of childcare is one of the top things that I hear about from families. West Hartford has thousands of families across our town. And when you look at the families that are struggling across our state, 40% of our families can't make ends meet. In West Hartford, that's approximately 26%, you know, over a quarter of our families. And those are the families that we hear from the most about how can we be ensuring that there's more access to care, not just childcare in a 9-to-5 world either. We need consistent after school care options and also making sure that parents, regardless of their work schedule, can find care.
5: Well, and Adrienne, you work inside the town from the employer's perspective. We've been talking a lot about from the parents and the child's perspective. What does the child care crisis look like from where you sit?
6: I think it's tough for everyone. Being in government, municipal government, you see the ebbs and flows of kind of the seniority of employees that come through the town. So constantly trying to create a more flexible schedule for our employees, which is hard because we're a service-based industry, right? But trying to allow the employee to be able to get to their family needs. And luckily, we're 8:30 to 4:30 organization, but still to Kate's point, there's things that happen. I'm a parent myself, and there are things that happen between the business hours of 8:30 and 4:30, but there are things that happen that I need to be at that are meetings that may be committees before that time or after that time. So I think we do our best with the town to let our employees know we value them and trying to give them the autonomy to be able to take care of their families as well.
5: Well, and as you mentioned, there's a lot of things that happen between 8:30 and 4:30 in your case that you have to be at, but your work schedule does not allow you to. Are you finding people making different decisions about work because they can't find or afford care?
6: Oh, yeah. I mean, it's a tale as old as time. And people are trying to make the best decisions for their family. You know, you hear people talking about the drop in our population, which you can't tell when you're looking outside, but people are having children later because they're trying to be more financially stable. They're trying to make sure they have childcare. You don't necessarily how people envision the 50s of the grandparents taking care of the children when everyone goes to work, decides to go to work, or in the 60s, I should say. I think that people have to make decisions based on their family, unfortunately, based on their financial situation, because childcare isn't as accessible as it should be. And we don't have those same support systems in villages that we used to have back in the day.
5: Well, and actually, Case, we're relating to this back in the day idea and assuming that you have parents or families around you that can help you. There's a lot to navigate today. What can your average person do about this problem? You know, does an individual have the ability to bring about change too?
7: They absolutely do. And I would say to Adrian's point, you know, our parents are under more and more economic stress today. And as was said earlier, we have many parents who are, quote unquote, in that sandwich generation, right, where they're not just caring for children, but caring for parents. And that adds to that stress. And therefore, you know, folks certainly, you know, from a standpoint of the town and the state, you know, we want to be there for you as you are managing through these challenges. But this, I would say, this moment with this documentary and this opportunity for folks to share their stories as a legislator, I encourage folks to contact your state representative, contact your state senator, and share your story as a parent. What are you going through? What are the challenges? What do you want to see that's different? Because that, honestly, has motivated so much of the changes we've already seen in the state around paid leave, why we've been able to move towards establishing an early childhood education endowment, because parents and families use their voice. And sharing your story is one of the most powerful things you can do to do that. And therefore, getting in touch and contacting your representation here in Connecticut is pivotal. And also speak to your employer. Share your story with your employer and express, you know, why this matters for you to stay connected and employed. And finally, I would say for us with the endowment as one of the tri-chairs, we are having a public hearing on October 21st, 5 p.m. at the legislature, that we welcome any member of the public to share their story on childcare and how we can keep using the endowment to push for change.
5: Well, and Adrian, as people learn more about all of the support systems that they might have, when you look at the families you're working with, what do you think we're asking parents to sacrifice to make the current system work?
6: Well, you end up sacrificing yourself, self-care half the time. I think that I'm going to go back really quick to something that Kate said earlier in the segment about all the systems that have to come into play in order for things to work. And I think Connecticut has done a good job with the endowment. We have paid family leave, the increase in minimum wage. Those things, you know, we're doing at a state level. We need to be demanding those things at a national level. But those things help tick toward a more accessible and affordable childcare opportunity. And I think for families, what they're giving up, you're giving up, and I'm going to speak to personal, you give up a lot of your social time and your, like I said, your self-care, and it's worth it in the end, right? It's your child. But I think that it puts your family in these stressful situations. And again, to Kate's point about being a part of the sandwich generation, I'm not a part of the sandwich generation. My mom still works. So she's still a part of the workforce. So, but she's here and she's able to help care with my wife and I and our son. But still, you have people who are working well into their 70s and even 80s at this point. So you don't have a chance to get that support. So families are giving up time in general with one another. And I think that causes a lot of stress for everyone because they're giving up that such important time when you talk about development 0 through 5. That's when you're supposed to be there with your child, or the child, the caretaker or the grandparents or whatever are supposed to be there with the child. So they're learning different things about themselves and their identity on top of, you know, practical.
5: Well, and we were talking earlier too, that this is not just an individual issue. This is a global collective societal issue. So how much of this do you think we should be thinking more about as a workforce policy?
6: Oh, I think it should be thought of as a workforce policy. I think to Aaron's point earlier, when you're talking about productivity and return on investments and all those things, when you put money and resources into your workforce, especially women who are 50+% of our population, when you put money there, then you are going to get a return on investment in terms of productivity and your product in general. So I think when you're looking at this and you're an employer, you should be wanting to put those resources into people because you have retention rates you're worried about and you don't want turnover, right? So I think when we start thinking about it holistically and people have to think about the bottom dollar, those two things work out.
5: We got about a minute here. So to close us out, Kate, sort of in your ideal world, if you can take one burden off of a Connecticut family's family plate tomorrow, what would it be?
7: One burden. Wow. I would say that they have to think about putting food on the table or paying their rent or paying their childcare bill, because ultimately families are making these trade-offs, and that's why we're seeing women pushed out of the workforce and not able to stay in the workforce because they just don't have the supports to maintain all of those costs that families are facing.
5: And really quickly, Adrienne, what about you?
6: I'm going to end on something funny. Take all that lotto money and give it to women so that they don't have the burden of child care any longer.
5: Funny you say that, because I just heard an anecdote that is literally what you just said. So we're manifesting that energy today. Thank you so much. You've been listening to Adrienne Billion-Smith, who's the leader of employee development and community engagement and the Title VI coordinator for the town of West Hartford. Adrienne, so good to have you on the show today.
6: Thank you so much.
5: And of course, you've also been listening to State Representative Kate Farrar, who's a deputy majority leader serving West Hartford. Representative Farrar, it's great having you on the show today as well.
7: Thank you, Kat.
5: And for our listeners, just a reminder that No Country for Mothers will be screened Monday, September 8th at the West Hartford Public Library, followed by a discussion. And all of the information is available on ctpublic.org/where we live. I'm Catherine Shen. Today's show is produced by Chloe Nguyen. Our technical producer is Dylan Reyes. 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
3: When politicians talk about America's working class, they often mean blue-collar workers without college degrees. But does that still fit?
4: 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I've still had to resort to working low-paying jobs. I've had to work jobs that, you know, make it hard for me to make ends meet.
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6: 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Like, those constituencies are forming around economic struggle and insecurity in the United States.
3: I'm Meghna Chakrabarty. Today on Point, why it's time to expand our definition of America's working class. Stay with us.
7: Live from NPR News in New York City, I'm Dwahli Saikautel. There's a new oil deal between the U.S. and Venezuela. President Trump on Friday called it, quote, the biggest oil deal in world history. NPR's Franco Ordonez says it could give the U.S. majority control of more than 65 billion barrels of worth of oil reserves.
8: There's no question that Venezuela badly needs investment into its oil industry, which is producing well below its historic production levels. The U.S. would also benefit from greater access to Venezuela oil. But what are the political costs? We're already seeing big pushback out of Venezuela, as well as in South Florida and Miami, that the U.S. is basically taking part of Venezuelan sovereignty while also legitimizing non-elected government.
7: Venezuela's acting president, Delcy Rodriguez, says the deal will help modernize the country's oil industry. Nepal is beginning to hold mass burials after more than 900 people died in last week's devastating floods along its border with Tibet. More than 4,700 remain missing, including around 85 Americans. NPR's Jennifer Pak is in Beijing and has this report.
9: More Chinese rescue teams have arrived at the worst-hit area, the Jilong-Raswa border checkpoint. And when they got there, it was packed in mud, as shown on state broadcaster CCTV. Some men had to crawl to avoid sinking into the mud. The constant rain doesn't help. Severe weather is also affecting rescue operations across the border in Nepal, where some areas are only accessible by helicopter. Nepalese authorities are focusing on reaching hundreds of workers trapped on hydropower projects. Rescue teams on both sides of the border face risks of further floods, landslides, and avalanches. Jennifer Pak, NPR News, Beijing.
7: Stocks opened lower this morning as crude oil prices jump. NPR's Scott Horsley reports the Dow Jones Industrial Average fell about 280 points in early trading.
10: Crude oil prices rose after the first significant military action in the Strait of Hormuz in more than a month. U.S. forces attacked Iranian rocket launchers over the weekend. Retail gasoline prices in the U.S. rose less than a penny a gallon overnight. AAA puts the average price of regular gas at $4.08 a gallon. Finance ministers from around the world are gathered in Asheville, North Carolina this week for a G20 summit. Treasury Secretary Scott Bessent will appeal to counterparts to join the U.S. in imposing tough economic penalties on Iran. Bond yields are also up this morning. Investors now think it's likely the Federal Reserve will raise interest rates in September after a hawkish speech by the Fed chairman in Jackson Hole, Wyoming. Scott Horsley, NPR News, Washington.
7: In the Democratic Republic of Congo, the health ministry says it has confirmed more than 6,000 cases of Ebola caused by the Bundibugyo virus. So far, 2,900 deaths. This is NPR News.
11: 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Other contributors include Lilly Endowment, a private foundation supporting NPR's coverage of religion and spirituality, and Jarl and Pamela Mohn, focusing on civil liberties, foster youth, public radio, and the arts.
12: I'm Lori Mack with these headlines. A 19-year-old is recovering after being stabbed in Enfield early Sunday morning. NBC Connecticut reports the victim is in stable condition. Police arrested three teenagers, ages 14, 15, and 16. One faces first-degree assault and weapons charges. A Florida gun company could face nearly $8 million in fines for marketing illegal ghost gun parts to Connecticut residents. The state attorney general is appealing a judge's ruling that blocked those penalties. Hearst Connecticut reports the judge barred Indie Guns from shipping unserialized gun parts to the state, but ruled it could not be fined under Connecticut's unfair trade practices law for advertising them on its website. Connecticut dairy farmers are receiving millions of dollars in state aid as they struggle with production costs that exceed what they earn from milk. Hearst Connecticut reports nearly all of the state's dairy farms are participating in a $22.5 million assistance program approved by the governor. A state working group is considering longer-term support, including possible tax breaks for dairy farms. This is Connecticut Public Radio.
13: I'm meteorologist Garrett Arshianis. Any lingering areas of fog will lift, and then we'll see a blend of sunshine and clouds today. There's some mugginess in the air, but it's not tropically humid. High temperatures will be around 80 degrees. We'll have some showers tonight with lows in the 60s, and have that umbrella tomorrow. Showers are likely. Highs will be around 80 degrees. With the Connecticut Public Radio Weather Report, I'm meteorologist Garrett Arshianis.
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15: This is On Point. I'm Meghna Chakrabarty. Coketown, England. A town of machinery and chimneys. A town of red brick, or of brick that would have been red if the smoke and ashes had allowed it. Well, Coketown is a creation of Charles Dickens in his 1854 book, Hard Times. It's actually one of my favorite Dickens books. And he didn't have to look far for inspiration, because hundreds of Coketowns were very real in mid-19th century Britain. But it took Dickens's special genius to give us what I think is one of the most evocative descriptions of working-class life in the Industrial Revolution. He writes, quote, "Coketown was vast piles of buildings where the piston of the steam engine worked monotonously up and down like the head of an elephant in a state of melancholy madness. It contained several large streets, all very like one another, and many small streets, still more like one another, inhabited by people equally like one another, who all went in and out at the same hours, with the same sound, upon the same pavements, to do the same work, and to whom every day was the same as yesterday and tomorrow." End quote. Well, the concept of the working class has been inextricably tied to industry ever since its first usage more than 100 years before Dickens wrote Hard Times. In 1757, a guy with the wonderful name Malachi Postlethwaite. He was real, not a Dickens creation. Well, Malachi published the term working class in his Universal Dictionary of Trade and Commerce. And he used it to describe a new category of people who were not subsistence farmers. They weren't artisans or journeymen, and they certainly were not landed gentry or the aristocracy. As the Industrial Revolution produced a bewildering number of changes, it also produced an entirely new class. And I think it's actually really important that the term comes from England and all the strictures of the British class system that it imposed. The working class had nothing to sell but their labor. And industrialists were eager to buy up that labor brutally and in bulk. Well, here we are, 2.5 centuries later, and I'd say our common understanding of the term working class in the United States maybe hasn't changed all that much. Physical labor, not ownership. A college degree maybe isn't part of the picture. On Point listener Lori in Olympia, Washington, describes her working class life this way.
16: From the time I was 8 or 9, I was working in berry fields, picking berries. I worked in a garment factory when I was going to high school. No one sent any of the women in my family to college. So I worked in telecommunications outside climbing poles for 26 years. My last 4 years in telecommunications was in construction. I worked by the hour. We could work Monday through Saturday, scheduled Saturdays with a Wednesday or Thursday off. Every day when I got home, I was dirty and sweaty.
15: Well, that's very real in Lori's life and for millions of other Americans. But these days, I wonder, if it was the new economic reality of 18th century Britain that gave rise to the term working class, maybe the economic realities of 21st century America should cause us to expand that definition. Obviously, I am far, far, far, far from the first person to ask this. And in fact, I cannot resist. All the way back in 1980, the late and immortally great Dolly Parton sang

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4: This is Fresh Air. I'm Tanya Mosley, and my guest today is Annie Lowry, staff writer at The Atlantic. Her new book is The Time Tax, her name for the toll Americans pay in paperwork, waiting, and red tape to gain access to what is legally ours: food assistance, health coverage, disability benefits, even the ballot. Lowry argues these burdens aren't accidents, but choices that affect most the poor and the sick. Lowry's first book was Give People Money, which examined how a guaranteed cash payment, universal basic income, could work in America and around the world. Okay, Annie, I want to spend some time on voting. The midterms is coming up, and I think it may be the clearest example of your whole argument. I want to start with a small absurdity. Why do we vote on Tuesday?
5: We vote on Tuesday because back when we were an agrarian society, the days were limited that Congress wanted us to hold elections by the need for people to go to church on Sunday. And often they would have to travel for like a day to get to their polling place because they might be going on foot or they might be going by horse. And you had to avoid market days also. And so it ended up being that Congress in, I believe, the 1840s decided that Tuesday was the day. And this is not a holiday.
4: There's been legislation proposed to make Tuesday a holiday, but those have largely failed.
5: Yes. If you speak to residents or citizens of some of our peer countries, this is one of these things about American life that they're like, wait, what? Either the polls will be open for longer or they hold them on Saturdays or it's a holiday. And in a lot of places, at least in some places, voting is obligatory. You have to do it.
4: Who pays for the fact that our voting system is still organized around the lives of people who lived nearly two centuries ago?
5: We do not have high voter participation rates. And so that means that the voting public is not representative of the actual American public. And I would say that vote by mail has started to change this, but there's now real attacks on vote by mail. And I think precisely for that purpose, what you are doing when you hold elections in a really complicated fashion is you allow politicians to pick their voters instead of allowing the American public, as big as we can make it, to pick their politicians. Leaving aside outcomes, that is not good for small D Democratic reasons.
4: We know that this fall, millions of people plan to vote by mail in the midterms, and President Trump has ordered that the Postal Service can only deliver your ballot if you're on a new federal list of eligible voters. And just recently, the Supreme Court allowed parts of that order to move ahead, at least for now. And the stated reason is voting by non-citizens, which researchers have found to be rare. So run it through your test. Is this protection of our voting system or another time tax?
5: Voter fraud is extraordinarily rare. I'm not saying it doesn't happen, because it certainly does. But as far as we can tell, it has not changed the results of a single election, major election, this century. It is a problem that you should have safeguards against. But again, I think that there needs to be a cost and a benefit here. What is the benefit for certain politicians of excluding so many voters? They're trying to

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6: All right, it's that time again. I don't really know exactly what I mean by that, except that it is actually time to go live, assuming you're listening live, to Ask or Tell Me Anything, where people can call in 888-720-9677, bring up whatever they want to talk about. 888-720-WNPR. Surprise me, but not too much. I don't want to be surprised. I have kind of a sweet spot, surprise-wise.

0: Live from NPR News, I'm Lakshmi Singh. As many as 500 hydropower facility workers may be trapped in tunnels buried in mud from catastrophic flood 6 days ago on the Nepal-China border. The figure could be higher. A private sector association that represents power companies said at least 900 workers were unaccounted for at 12 hydropower projects damaged in the floods in Nepal's Rasuwa and Nuwakot districts. The overall death toll has surpassed 950, with thousands more people still unaccounted for since the historic deluge. The vast majority of the victims were in Nepal. NPR's Jennifer Pak reports China has sent more help.
1: More Chinese rescue teams have arrived at the worst-hit area, the Jilong-Rasuwa border checkpoint. And when they got there, it was packed in mud, as shown on state broadcaster CCTV. Some men had to crawl to avoid sinking into the mud. The constant rain doesn't help. Rescue teams on both sides of the border face risks of further floods, landslides, and avalanches. Jennifer Pak, NPR News, Beijing.
0: Heat. It contributes to about 1,700 deaths in the United States every year. NPR's Alejandra Barunda reports on a new investigation from NPR and Boston University that finds the number of deaths is likely much higher.
2: The official numbers are calculated using tags for heat in a death record. But it can be hard for doctors or coroners or medical examiners to tag heat in those records if they're not actively looking for it. For example, say someone has heart disease. During a heat wave, their already stressed heart has to work harder to pump blood to their skin to cool down. So the heat might end up actually triggering something like a heart attack. But because heat doesn't leave a mark, the doctor in the ER only sees the heart attack.
0: NPR's Alejandra Barunda reporting. The Metropolitan Museum of Art says an exhibit featuring John Galliano's work is canceled over the British designer's past anti-Semitic and racist remarks. We have the latest from Jeff London.
3: It was to be a nine-month-long celebration of Galliano's designs by the Met's Costume Institute, with Galliano the honored guest at the Met Gala to kick it off. But the disapproval was immediate and fierce. Galliano was convicted of an anti-Semitic hate crime in a French court in 2011 after two incidents at a bar in Paris and a video which circulated where he said, "I love Hitler," among other remarks. He was fired from Dior and underwent rehab. The Met's director, Max Hollein, said, quote, "Following thoughtful discussions with John Galliano, we have together decided not to proceed with the exhibition." For NPR News, I'm Jeff London in New York.
0: International soccer star Lionel Messi says he is retiring. From Washington, this is NPR News.
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5: From the campus of Fairfield University, I'm Diana Montaño. The Lamont administration is giving a contract to former Education Secretary Miguel Cardona without putting the contract out to bid. Cardona will chair the newly created Connecticut Career Pathway Commission. The Connecticut Mirror reports that Cardona's consulting firm was granted a $250,000 yearly contract to conduct the work. A state official told the Mirror the bidding process was bypassed due to a time crunch and because Cardona was uniquely qualified. Meanwhile, all drought advisories in Connecticut have been removed thanks to recent rainfall. In June, the governor declared a Stage 2 drought advisory for Fairfield, Middlesex, and New Haven counties, citing low stream flow in waterways and increased wildfire danger. Recent rains have relieved those concerns. And the Mashantucket Pequot Tribal Nation is marking 40 years of bingo with a new documentary released Sunday. The short film looks back at the bingo hall that helped lay the foundation for Foxwoods Resort Casino. It can be viewed on the Tribal Nation's official Instagram page. 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
6: I'm meteorologist Garrett Arshianis. It's the last day of August, and it's feeling rather summer-like. Humidity is moderate, but not super high, and our temperatures today are running mainly in the 70s and low 80s. Look for a blend of clouds and sun for the rest of the day. Showers are likely tonight. Lows will be in the 60s, and we'll have showers at times tomorrow with highs in the 70s. With the Connecticut Public Radio Weather Report, I'm meteorologist Garrett Arshianis.
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0: Welcome, welcome, welcome, welcome to Ask or Tell Me Anything. I should tell you the musical theme today. It is partly occasioned by the failure of very much. Usually I try to find, you know, five good new songs that have come out. There kind of weren't this week for whatever reason, but I thought it would be fun also just to do cover versions, and cover versions in particular that are headlined by women, and then cover versions headlined by women that were originally done by a man. And that's what we're doing today. I realize the guy sings on the cut you just heard, but it's Robin McKell and the Flytones basically are the headliners for that. And the final cut that we play today will actually be a women musicians and singers doing a famous song by a woman, which violates the premise that I just outlined. You know what? Never mind. Let's start over. All right. So it's 888-720-9677, 888-720-WNPR. Those are both the same number. I just expressed it slightly differently. But I mean, if you don't can't get through on 888-720-9677, I wouldn't recommend immediately calling 888-720-WNPR because it's the same number. You see what I'm saying here. All right. And all topics are fair game. I always say that with a certain amount of trepidation, but no more than a certain amount of trepidation. Like I would say maybe 5 milligrams of trepidation, which is, you know, below the legal limit, I think. Last time I checked, this is a free country. All right, so here we go. We're going to begin with the person who lately has been beginning most of the shows. That would be Mike from Woodbury. Who knows? Get there early. You don't have to wait in line. Hi, Mike.
1: Hi, Colin. How are you?
0: Fine.
1: So, you know, a lot of the decisions that Donald Trump has been making, which in my opinion are largely terrible, at least you can see his version of logic. So the Iran war, he thought it would be like Venezuela, in and out, easy peasy. And of course, that was wrong. The tariffs, he thought would only affect the economics of the countries we're targeting, not us, wrong. And he thought that, you know, a lot of people voted for him because of the crackdown on immigration. But once they saw the way he did it with snatching people off the street and sometimes shooting them, they didn't like that. But the one decision that I don't see any version of logic behind is what he called his gold standard childhood vaccine recommendations, changing the immunization from 18 down to 11. And of course, you know, he says this standing next to Robert F. Kennedy Jr., who, in my opinion, and this is a low bar, or maybe it's a high bar, I don't know, his actual worst cabinet pick. And, you know, tells all these lies. You know, he actually, the doctors injecting doses the size of a bottle of soda into infants. Now, any parent that was standing there while this was happening knows that's a lie, and that they can be explosive and quite lethal. And all the polls I've seen, like the lowest number of approval among the public for the current version of vaccines is like 60%. It goes up to 70, 80, 90. So what is he doing? Why does he think that's a good idea? He's appealing to this a tiny little minority of vaccine deniers and quacks, and it just doesn't make any sense.
0: Yeah, I mean, I'm not necessarily rejecting your premise, but I would say this. You know, a lot of it starts to make sense if you think of this in terms of Trump's major meter is what gets a lot of applause from the people whose applause he's in a position to be aware of. In fact, so I'm in the middle of the Swan and Haberman book, Regime Change, right now. And, you know, when he picks Kennedy for the job, what he says is he's really popular. The crowds go nuts when I bring him out on stage during the campaign. You know, that's probably his main index here is that, you know, he likes it when rally crowds applaud for him, and he likes it. He likes people who get a certain kind. And of course, he likes people who are good on TV. This is how we got stuck with Hegseth. And the other thing that comes across in regime change is how many things are just pulled out of his butt, you know, from second to second. There's this one startling scene. I hope I can recreate it right. But they're talking, it's the first round of tariffs. and they realize at a meeting that they've got this whole kind of menu of tariffs for different countries and stuff, that they forgot China, you know, which is easy to do. It's not a very big country. And Trump just goes, make it 20. You know what? No, make it, I don't know, make it 25. I might have the numbers wrong, but he just on the spot is making up a tariff number based on nothing, based on no data set or strategy or game theory about anticipated reciprocation or all of the kinds of things that previous presidents would have thought about. Because he is this kind of divine right ruler, at least to his immediate circle, stuff that comes out of his mouth is therefore immediately true and sagacious. You know, so I get what you're saying, you know, although I guess I would sort of, my response would also be, look, there's like a whole bunch of people for which this is a familiar narrative. And it's been a narrative for Trump when he's not, you know, when he's not leading the charge, the most impressive charge to develop a global vaccine in the history of medicine. When he's not doing that, he's been anti-vax for a long time and he subscribed to the discredited autism theory for a long time, predating his actual even first presidency. And he knows that there are people who already believe what he's saying, and that they believe it passionately. And I think that's about as far as his thoughts go about any of this stuff. Mostly, you know, it's sort of weird, Mike, because it's like a blend of he's just making it up on the spot. That's definitely an element. The second one is kind of he has these kinds of target audiences that he's familiar with. And narratives that have worked for him in the past. And so he plugs those in pretty easily. And I don't know, it's not the usual decision-making. I mean, any important decision is probably, you know, a bit of a stew that has a lot of different ingredients. But this is not like that. This is just whatever seems like it would work at a given moment. And then, of course, the problem with that is you're stuck with it unless you're, I mean, he's not always stuck with it. Sometimes he'll completely reverse himself. But I know what you mean, which is that this is one where if we just stuck with what we were doing, we'd be in much better shape. We wouldn't have all of this stuff happening. We wouldn't have these two deaths in Pennsylvania. If we just stuck with what we were doing, we'd be fine. But I don't think that's like how he thinks about anything. But anyway, I'll knock the ball back over to you.
1: No, I mean, he and speaking of the two deaths in Pennsylvania, so RFK is arguing that one of the deaths, yeah, they had measles, but that's not what killed them. That's his argument.
0: Well, I do want to say about that, that's an area where reasonable people can differ. And I read a pretty long article today. There's an article in The Atlantic where the writer tracked down the Amish family that this happened to. And it's quite a chilling story. And it turns out that, you know, as the date of the birth was arriving, a lot of people in the family had measles. Her other kids had measles. She had measles. A lot of them were having to get IV hydration because the measles had dehydrated them so badly. So she was in kind of in tough shape with measles when her baby was born. On the other hand, the coroner there, because coroners make decisions a certain way, they see a lacerated spleen, they say that's clearly what did it. Now, there's also an argument from other physicians that one of the things that measles can do is enlarge the spleen. But I think there was even an argument back in Pennsylvania saying, yeah, even factoring for that, this doesn't look like that. This looks more like a laceration as opposed to an enlarged spleen. So there's an argument going on among people who are not completely crazy. I think the Uber narrative you can put on it is this family was in a very, very dire situation at the time of this birth. There were sick kids in the family. The mother was sick. I can't remember if I think they had to go to the ER a few times to get the hydration and stuff. So it's a situation, to your point, Mike, that never should have happened. It shouldn't have been happening. Now, you know, whether or not the measles caused the enlarged spleen, that this is the kind of thing that resulted in the death. I don't know if we'll ever know that. But it's obviously a very undesirable situation anyway. Anyway, continue.
1: Well, but you know, the bigger picture is we eradicated measles. We got rid of it, and now the rates are higher than they've been in decades. Mm-hmm. I mean, it's, you know,
0: oh, yeah.
1: How do you ignore that? Yeah. You know, I mean, they obviously are ignoring that fact. It's just outrageous. It's incredible.
0: Should say, on Wednesday, we are, I can't tell, we haven't quite figured out, and we're going to talk about it some more today. We had a pretty good show that we did recently about measles, and we're debating about whether to update it a little bit for Wednesday or maybe do some pretty, you know, significantly new content for it. I mean, I think this is an important story, and it is this mind-boggling thing where a disease that had been officially extirpated, you know, has been allowed to regrow and flourish, and it's just completely insane. So I'm with you on all that. Mike, thanks for your call. Thanks for getting things going. It's 888-720-9677, 888-720-WNPR. And here is Tony in Noank. In lobster-infested Noank. Here we go. Hi, Tony.
2: Yeah,
0: you're on the air.
2: Yeah, I wish. Thanks, Colin. How are you today?
0: I'm just fine.
2: So I can't stand the Red Sox. I loathe them. And, you know, I was, after listening to your story about the Boy Scouts last week, it made me remember when I was young, my dad won some Red Sox tickets and some church thing. And I kind of forgot about him until one of my friends came up and was telling me about this Red Sox game he went to. I said, oh, yeah? He says, yeah, I'm going to go with my dad. He won some tickets. He says, well, your dad gave those tickets to my dad. And I go, no way. And I asked my dad, and he goes, yeah, you don't like baseball. I don't like baseball. And which is more or less true. Yeah. But, you know, I've never been to Fenway Park. And I don't know. It impacted my, in a way, it kind of maybe explained my whole relationship with my dad in some ways. You know, he was there, but he was not like listening to me, or it wasn't like, we didn't communicate well. You know, he didn't say, hey, you want to go to this game? And I don't know. Should I get therapy for this? It seems like maybe I wouldn't like them anyway. I don't like the Patriots either because they cheat, and I don't like the Celtics because they're too good, and I'm a Philly man anyway. But you know, I know.
0: Philadelphia has obviously a so much more enlightened and reasonable approach to sports fandom. I can see why.
2: Yeah.
0: No.
2: Yeah. Good point.
0: They boo Santa Claus. They throw batteries at people. At one point at the Eagles Stadium, they literally had a miniature court with, you know, an actual, you know, court officials in there, so the fans could be arraigned on the premises because it had become inconvenient to transport so many of them downtown to courts. So, I totally get it. Boston fans can be pretty ugly. The franchise has a strong connection historically to racism. I think that finally that's dissipated. Boston and sports, it's a very complicated brew. And I'm not a Boston sports fan down the line. In fact, this is my only
2: allegiance.
0: Yeah.
2: And plus being in the center of Connecticut where I am, you know, it's like, it's either New York or Boston and they each hate the other guy. Now my dad's from New York. And he was a Yankees fan, sort of, but he, again, not a big baseball player, or a big baseball fan. And I don't know. I 1986, I couldn't have. I thought there was a God when I watched that ball go through Buckner's legs. I said, this can't, you know, somebody had been, you know. And I had friends who, 20 years later, if you brought it up, until they won in 04.
0: Yeah.
2: It would just say, don't talk to me. You know, you can't talk about that.
0: I don't know about the entirety of your relationship with your dad, and it's certainly not my place to pry into it. I don't know. He sounds like, you know, I mean, that one story is like, he just didn't think it meant anything to you, and it didn't mean anything to him. And so he just, you know, I don't know. Our parents were weird, and we are probably weird parents too. But
2: yeah.
0: I will say this.
2: Well, fathers,
0: my mother used to take me up to the Red Sox games. I came from a family where on the women's side, my grandmother was like some kind of like mullah about the Red Sox or something. Like she had in her apartment in Plainville, Connecticut, where you might expect to find in a Catholic house, votive statuary. She had a small statue of Ted Williams, the only god that she really acknowledged. and, you know, my mother wasn't quite the same way, but she would drive me up. So this is my parents. My parents never had a plan about anything they ever did. Like when we would go on vacation, okay. we would drive to Cape Cod, and then they would go around looking for a motel for us to stay in. And
2: I remember that in Philly, down in the Jersey Shore.
0: Yeah. So my mother would drive, and I would drive up to Fenway Park with no tickets. And my mother would, as I look back, I realized that this is kind of what's happening. My mother would go up to the ticket window and she would kind of flirt with the guy behind the ticket window, but she'd also say, "That's my little boy over here. He's really counting on seeing the Red Sox today. We don't have tickets." And often the ticket guy would go, "Well, just wait a while. Okay. You might have to wait until the game starts a little bit, but you know, maybe I can find some tickets for you." And we often got pretty good seats that way. It's not how I would do anything, but we often got pretty good seats that way. In her own way. So anyway, we have to sort of take our families as they come. And then we have to go to therapy. I'll be going to therapy tomorrow. Well, I don't think we'll be talking about this, though. But, Tony, thanks for there's a lot going on in that conversation. These are good calls that are coming in here. So let's do Laureen in Torrington and then Marcia in Southbury. And then after that, we'll probably take a little break. But the number is 888-720-9677, 888-720-WNPR. How are you, Laureen?
3: I'm fine. Thank you, Colin. Last week, you had a caller, and you were talking about music and how the music of those of us in our 70s were really losing interest in going to the concerts for the folks that were singing in the 70s, yes, even though it's our favorite music. But I won the tickets that NPR, that Connecticut Public Radio, was giving away to Brandi Carlile down at the Mohegan Sun 2 weeks ago. And first of all, I was thankful for winning them. Second of all, I was really proud that I knew who Brandi Carlile was, that I really liked her music, mm-hmm, and I like her as a human being, and that she was so great. So felt pretty, my daughter called me the three-letter word for your behind, because I drove myself and a friend down to Mohegan Sun after driving back from Delaware. So we were all pretty proud of the events of the evening.
0: After the show, you went in, you hit the table games, you got in some fights.
3: Well, we didn't do that.
0: Broke a pool cue over somebody's head.
3: Yeah. Not quite that bad.
0: All right. Well, great call.
3: It was a wonderful concert, and I'm going to try and listen to lots more of current contemporary folks.
0: Yeah, actually, I want to recommend a song to you that's actually, she sings on it. It's a Sarah Bareilles song called Salt, Then Sour, Then Sweet. It's a recent song. It's really a great song. It's about exactly that. But it's Sarah Bareilles and Brandi Carlile together. I should have gotten more attention than it got. All right, thanks very much for that call. Laureen, Marcia from Southbury. Let's try something else. Hi, Marcia.
4: Hello, how are you today?
0: Okay.
4: Good, good, Colin. Thanks for taking my call. I would like to talk about people that would rather not talk to people of different political feelings. They tend to say, I don't approach that. I won't talk to them. You know, we keep quiet. And I mostly learn things from NPR radio. So I probably learned this from NPR radio, but I think it's a great way to talk to people of the other political side. And it is to begin a conversation, probably best one-on-one, but I've done it in small groups, where you say, I've always been curious about how or why something. I approached a veteran who I knew was a Republican, I'm Democrat, and I said, I've always been curious how I hear that veterans often support Donald Trump. And this was before the second election. And I said, because, you know, I just remember how he treated John McCain and the people in Arlington Cemetery and the Gold Star families. And I'm just curious how it is that they can support Donald Trump. And we actually had a good, calm conversation. And I think if you begin with, I've always been curious about, and really seem like a person who's going to listen to them, it'll be a calm conversation.
0: I agree with everything you're saying. I think we're getting worse and worse at that, too. I think, you know, our disease now is that we don't know how to, we don't even want to have a civil conversation with the other side. I'm worried about that in terms of public broadcasting. I think that we're increasingly siloed that way. If you like that kind of thing, and he doesn't do it all that often, but Ezra Klein, I think, in particular on his podcast, is really good at having a conservative who does not share Ezra's opinions and having you know, a long, respectful, thoughtful conversation using, Marcia, pretty much the technique that you just described, too. I'm like, I'm wondering why you think that. Here's, I don't think that. Here's why I don't think that. And I think you can, it can be done. I wish we were doing it more. I'm kind of hoping that our, I know I say this like every 3 weeks, but and we're not quite there yet. But I want us to be able to do that more, because the future of our society is not simply this zero-sum game where one side wins and mistreats and degrades the other side. The future of our society is figuring out what we can agree on. How much common ground do we actually have? Trump has been a very, very polarizing figure. I don't think there's any way to get around that. But underneath that, there, you know, there are things that a lot of people agree about. And we mostly talk in terms of our disagreements. So, yeah, good for you, I see.
4: And I just want to encourage regular people to present their views beginning that way. Like, you're really going to listen to them. But I was able to

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Oh, I could just let that play. So that's part of our theme today, which is women covering songs made famous by men. That's I'm With Her, the amazing kind of super group of Americana singers. And they're doing it live. You can even hear a little mistake in the middle of there at the beginning. It's on the word more. But they're amazing. They are just nuts. And so, yes, so far we've heard women cover the Bee Gees. Who have they covered? The Bee Gees, Steely Dan, and now Paul Simon. All right. Meanwhile, ask or tell me anything. 888-720-9677. That's 888-720-WNPR. I don't have any calls right now. So I've been

0: in sort of more of a confessional mode on these episodes. At least I was last week. I wasn't planning to tell that Boy Scout story. It just kind of worked out that way. So I'm going to tell you something else. And by the way, though, feel free to call in about whatever you want, and I'll stop talking about this. But 888-720-9677, 888-720-WNPR. I'm sure the booth is getting very nervous now. So I have to tell this the right way so it doesn't become a problem. So as a lot of you know, my dog, Declan, died about a month ago, and I was really, really sad. And I was sad just missing him and feeling bad for him. And he died kind of at the young side. He was a few months shy of 8. And, he also was just in my life all the time, pretty much. If I wasn't at work, I was probably sitting with Declan, walking with Declan. And we were sort of a duo who enjoyed activities. You know, we'd go for a walk early in the morning to Elizabeth Park. And we'd see all these people who had dogs, and we got to know all the dogs. We got to know the people. He got treats from all of them. And usually in the afternoon, we try and do an activity too. If we had time, we'd like do a pretty good walk. And then my partner and I were taking him on vacations. He went to Cape Cod maybe about 10 times. He'd go down to the Connecticut Shore where there's a family home. He liked beaches. And so I just, I was sort of normally sad about Declan, the way you are when a cherished pet dies. And lately, I've been realizing that I haven't snapped out of it yet. And not only that, but it is kind of, to quote True Detective, it's a flat circle. It's just going around and around. And what's happening is that I've lost interest in getting up in the morning, because usually I would get up at 6 or 6:30. I'd be out the door no later than 7, usually earlier than that, off to the park, out in the morning sun, breathing the fresh air. And I just sort of don't want to do it. I don't have a dog to walk. I've actually literally offered to walk the neighbor's dogs. Nobody's taken me up on it so far. And that, this past week, we decided to go back down to the Connecticut Shore. It was the first time going without Declan. And I just found that packing the car and not packing his stuff, I fell apart. I completely fell apart. And so, I'm already in therapy, so, I'm sure I'll be fine. I'll talk to my therapist about this tomorrow. But I just realized I've moved from being sad about the death of my dog to being depressed, and the depression is now the way depression tends to be. It's expanding its territory. It's enlarging its purview over me. And that I'm just, aware. I'm not ready to get another dog. On the other hand, I don't know how to fill up these spaces in my life. And the fact that I'm sad is making me do things. Well, it's making me not do things that might have made me happier. And therefore, the fact that I'm sad is making me act in a way that will make me sadder. And, it took me longer than it should have to figure that out. Like, I only figured it out over the last 48 hours. And now I have to figure out how to break that cycle. I think I have to just go and walk doglessly in the morning and just to be outside. When Declan was alive, we had this sort of code of honor with some of the other people in the park, which was you come out no matter what. Pouring rain, we're out there, literally 5 below 0 with a wind chill, we're out there. And so I've gone from that to I just get up in the morning, I look out the window and I go, and I hang around in my pajamas and drink coffee and start my working day. That is just not a good idea. So if that helps anybody, if that helps anybody think about this, that's sort of why I told you, is just notice what's happening, emotionally, and then think about what you can do to change the flow of things. And absolutely, if you feel like it's overwhelming you, get help. Therapy is really, really great. All right. We're going to go back to the calls. We got a bunch of them now. 888-720-9677. 888-720-WNPR. See, Booth, it wasn't that bad. Nobody got branded or anything. All right. So here is Dean. Dean is driving. Dean has things to say. It sounds ideal for our format. Let's go to Dean right now. Hi, Dean.
1: Hi, Colin. Yes, I'm Silas Dean with an E on the end. The E is silent, but I'm not. So anyway, I had gone on a tour of Fenway Park. When the Red Sox are away, you can tour the stadium. Huh. And I was so inspired by gentleman that spoke before about the Red Sox. So we're on this tour, and the gentleman that's taking us around is a little Yankee bean named Steve, little short guy. And he's so enthusiastic, and he's telling everybody about the Fenway Park and the Pesky's pole and the red seat that's where Ted Williams had hit the ball and hit the guy on the head. So anyway, Steve says, and Ted Williams hits the ball out of the park, and the crowd goes wild. Mm. And everybody's looked at him like they'd had a shot of Novocaine and said, oh, really? You know, I felt so badly for him because he was so enthusiastic. So I am not a Red Sox fan. I'm from New York.
0: Why did you go on a tour of Fenway Park? What would ever impel you to do that?
1: Someone that came to visit us wanted to go on the tour. We'd gone to Boston, went to Blue Man Group, Durden Park, everything. But she wanted to go through the stadium. And
0: see, now there's
1: a bit of history.
0: There's a Tina Fey bit right there would be the Boston version of Blue Man Group, where they actually, instead of not talking, go, shut up! You bum ya! Blue Man Group, but they yell at you.
1: and throw things at you.
0: That's the Boston.
1: Anyway, poor Steve. He's probably dead and gone, but if you could have seen that face and that excitement, and he's got his hands like shaking and the ball is going out of the block. It was so entertaining, but anyway, on we go. Red Sox will do whatever they do.
0: Yes, they seem to be doing whatever they do, and maybe not in the most encouraging way at the moment. I will just quickly say this. Apparently, we're going to tell some Red Sox stories today. So it really is true that my grandmother had a votive Ted Williams statuette in her house. Yes, she did.
1: No,
0: yeah.
1: Sir.
0: Yeah. Where you might expect to find Jesus or something, she had Ted Williams. The only God she really acknowledged.
1: No bowl into dark rosary beads?
0: No. But so that was like, so Ted did a memoir called My Turn at Bat. And the tone of the memoir was really as if Holden Caulfield had been a professional baseball player and then had written, a first person, 269 page essay about how pissed off he was about being one of the greatest baseball players who ever lived. I mean, it is just hilariously angry. But anyway, one day, my mother and my grandmother and I went to the Red Sox game because Ted was now managing another big league team. And they had sort of had the visit of that team. I can't remember whether it was the Senators or whether they become the Texas Rangers or what had happened. But anyway, they had a day to honor the greatest Red Sox ever. And they did it when Ted was there because he's obviously the greatest Red Sox player ever. And so I just walked down, threaded my way through the aisles, ducked past a security guard with my book in my hand to where Ted was standing, before the game. Some people were beginning to cluster around him. And I got him to autograph the book, which I still have. And I brought it back to my grandmother. And my grandmother really couldn't quite grasp the idea that something like that could happen. It was really like I said, I just went and got, Odysseus to sign a copy of the Odyssey for me. It was like that. It was like, well, no, that, she
1: was stunned.
0: Yeah. It was something that you would do with a mortal, which she did not consider Ted to be. Anyway, thanks so much for your call. Got some other people calling in. We're going to get it. I want to sort of mix things up so it's not all Red Sox hours all Red Sox hours. So, we'll go to Carolyn. Carolyn in Woodbridge. Hi, Carolyn.
2: Hi, Colin. I was so touched by your talking about your pet that you lost. And it just reminded me several decades ago when we used to get those newspapers that would come free in our mail. Mm-hmm. I used to write a column for one of those for a while. And my editor would say, if there's anything you want her to discuss, to get in touch with them. And that's how I got a lot of the topics. But not one that was requested, but I had lost a pet. And I wrote one column about the pet. That column, of anything I ever wrote for those people, that column got more comments and heartfelt stories than anything. And it still amazes me. And again, it's been several decades now. It touches everyone.
0: Yep. I think a lot of it is, one of my theories about this is, and I have many theories, that, you know, if you think about our interactions with each other, with our fellow humans in our lives, particularly when you meet new people, get to know new people, but even just sort of handling the relationships that you have that already exist, one of the big questions we have, we don't maybe ask it consciously, but reflexively, is how much should I lower my shields? How much should I lower my defenses with this person? You know, how much of myself should I show? How much of them should I let into me? All that kind of stuff. And dogs, they would not even understand what I'm saying right now, because with dogs, it's like, why wouldn't you be fully present with, you know, the people that you care about and love all the time? Why would you ever have shields up? And so the animals get us to lower our shields more, I think, lower our defenses more than we do with people. And I think that's a lot of it. I have to say that I wrote a column about the death of Declan, too. It ran in Hearst newspapers, similar kind of response. And I also just want to say to anybody listening out there, this might apply to. I mean, I've been unbelievably touched and unfortunately newly resaddened. But I mean, it's a month and people have not stopped turning up at the front door with a potted plant or sending a beautiful note in the mail or a letter. I mean, I've lost count now. And, you know, here at the station, Lori Mack sent me this beautiful book. The way that people have tried to take care of me at this time has been really, really touching and very, very encouraging about humanity at a time when maybe we need to be encouraged by that. But Carolyn, thanks for your story. So Jim in Hamden and Jim in Hartford and anybody else named Jim, or also the group of people who are not named Jim, you can call 888-720-9677, 888-720-WNPR. We will get back to our discussion after the proverbial this.

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1: I'm Peter O'Dowd. An investigation finds an audacious effort by Russian operatives to destabilize the country of Moldova on the western border of Ukraine.
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0: The Avett Brothers perform at Westfield Music Bowl in New Haven on September 17th. 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

0: I have to say, first of all, that song, Dylan Reyes will get this. Dylan Reyes picked out that song. It's part of our theme, songs that were done by men and then covered by women. Although in the case of Aretha and Stevie, I mean, I'm pretty sure she had a much, much, much bigger and more indelible hit with it than Stevie did. But it was also, I've been present for a lot of, more than the normal number of arguments between singers and a certain pianist about song keys that songs are going to be sung in. And I was present for one of those fights about this particular song. And I would say the fight went on for, argument. Let's call it an argument. It went on for 20, 25 minutes. So I cannot not laugh when I hear that song. All right, going to say some thank yous. Thanks to Dylan Reyes, the maestro, our technical producer, Jonathan McPants, is producing this episode. Robin Doy and Aiken, our boss, is screening calls, which is why people are in such a good mood after talking to her. And we're going to go back to the phones here, and let's go to, well, Jim's been waiting a bit, and it's another Red Sox. It's not all Red Sox all the time, but we'll do a Red Sox story or two. Hi, Jim.
1: Hey, Colin. Yeah. Jim in Hamden here. Yes, you're right. Robin's awesome. So I wanted to call and give you my condolences towards your dog's demise. But, you know, when we get a dog, I just had to recently a 17-year-old dog I had to put down. And, you know, when we get them, we enter into a contract with them unwritten and we accept our responsibility, and you fulfilled your responsibility to your dog. I'm sure it didn't run out and get hit by a truck, right?
0: No, he got sick very suddenly and it moved very fast. And I actually took him to an ER and they said, well, they really recommended that he be euthanized right then and there on the spot. And this is a whole other thing.
1: But you couldn't do that, could you?
0: No, well, I would have been wrong too. I took him home. He had, I would say, 4 or 5 very good days after that, days where he was up walking around, jumping in the car and going to the park to see his friends and stuff. He wasn't as sick as they thought he was at the ER. I mean, he was not long for this world, but this is a whole other thing. I did a big post about this on Facebook, is that you should make a plan for the end of your dog's life so you don't get caught.
1: Yeah,
0: you
1: know. I agree. And then just one other thing. I had something else earth shattering that was really going to solve everybody's problems, but I forgot. But
0: there's a promo. Flag that one. I think we've got a promo. Okay, go
1: ahead. When I was a kid, I grew up in a family of Irish Catholics, all Boston Red Sox fans. Yeah. And for years and years, my dad and uncle brought us and my cousins up to the Fenway Park. And then one year they brought us to the Yankee Stadium. And I walked in through that portal and I saw Yankee Stadium. And I took my Red Sox cap off.
0: Oh yeah,
1: and I'm a Yankee fan now.
0: You are not. It wasn't that really that converted you. I mean, they eat babies.
1: Yeah, and I also started buying Chevys instead of Fords.
0: I just want to ask if we have your permission to use for promotional purposes the part where you say I had an idea that would solve all of humanity's problems, but I forgot it. Can we use that in a future promo?
1: Yes, but I have to say I stole that from the show Person of Interest.
0: Oh, I don't care, and you're not getting residuals anyway. But thanks for your call. That was nice. Okay. I sort of have to take this call because it's so deranged. Mark in Oxford. Hi, Mark. You have the floor.
2: Hi, Colin. Thanks for taking my call. You always take my call. I've called in 5 times. Anyway, there's Roman Emperor, and I spelled it for Colin Lady, P-U-P-I-N-U-S, I-E-N-U-S, excuse me. And I can pronounce it 3 different ways. Puppy anus, pupy anus, or poopy anus.
0: Right.
2: And I think it's kind of ridiculous, but it made me laugh. I found it in a book on Roman coins. And I actually emailed it to you once, but I took a picture, but you probably wouldn't download the picture because, you know, it's not secure. So
0: because it said poopy anus on it, and I get a lot of pictures that are labeled poopy anus, and I don't ever open them. Yeah, so, well, it is interesting. He wasn't a really famous emperor. I am pretty well-versed in the history of the Roman Empire, but I had to, during a break, quickly look him up. I think he was from the year of the 6 emperors or whatever that was. I don't think he served really long time, long enough even for the thing, of course, is that in Rome of that period, if it was produced, Pupianus, and if, you know, no Monty Python sketch was taking place at the time, about, you know, another Roman whose first name is Bigus. I would say that you could probably call him, Pupienus, and, you know, nothing would happen to you. I think they called him, I'm not making this up, I think they called him Maximus a lot, just maybe because they didn't know how to say his name either. But thank you for bringing that up, because I don't exactly know why I thank you, but it made me happy for some reason. All right. So what have we got here? We got a whole bunch of things, well, let's talk to Marianne. And Bonnie, I might not get to you. And Ryan, I might not get to you. And Jim, too, I may not get to you. I don't know. And I'm sorry about that. But call next week or something. Hi, Marianne.
3: Hi. How you doing?
0: Just fine.
3: Good. There's something called the CDS, which is the cat distribution system. And there's also the DDS, which is the dog distribution system. I had two cats that I had from the time of 16, the 6 weeks. Albert died at 16 and Tush died at 18. And I know what you went through because life was really pretty bad. However, one of my neighbors, this was last year that she died. And that's why I want to bring this up, because one of my neighbors said, oh, they're having an open house at the shelter. Yeah, no, I'm not going to go. Well, I'm sitting here with this cat on the kitchen table right in front of me right now.
0: Yeah.
3: And I just want to say that, you know, people don't often think of shelters, or they think the dogs and or cats are somehow damaged. They're not. Mm-hmm. They're beautiful animals. And so if you ever think of just go to a shelter and look around.
0: I'm this close to just breaking into one of my neighbor's houses and stealing their dogs. So, I mean, okay. I need no persuasion. I will say this, that after Declan had been gone about a week, I bundled up all of his leftover food and a bunch of other stuff, some of which was pretty expensive, and took it to a shelter. It's called Dogstar, I think. It's up in the Blue Hills area, just north of the Hartford line in Bloomfield. And I took it there on a Saturday, which is, I think, the day that they have a lot of dogs that they're showing for adoption and stuff like that. And it was really a kind of a healing thing. I mean, I was so glad that some of Declan's leftover stuff could help with the shelter. And it was also fun just to see families kind of looking at dogs and trying to decide whether they want to undertake dog ownership. So, yeah, thanks for sharing your story. I really appreciate that. We're going to have to say, I'm going to work up into kind of a long goodbye, but we are out of time. Bonnie, I'm very sorry. Jim, Ryan, really, really very sorry. We just ran out of time for calls. But call up next week, or maybe you'll be thinking about a whole different thing by that time. But thanks to everybody who is listening. We're going to end with a cover of a song made famous by a woman, now sung by a different woman, and with piano and just general band leadership by our good friend, Jen Allen.

0: Live from NPR News in Boston, I'm Steve Brown. The United Arab Emirates Air Force has intercepted an Iranian drone over its territorial waters. The defense ministry said today's attack came after the U.S. and Iran exchanged fire over the weekend. It was the first action in a month. The UAE said it dealt with an Iranian drone that was detected over its waters approaching from Iran. The incident comes after U.S. forces yesterday struck Iranian rocket launchers on an Iranian island. Iran responded by launching missiles at U.S. sites in Jordan. Iceland's voters have rejected a referendum to restart negotiations to join the European Union. Iceland's national broadcaster said the measure was defeated by a margin of 53% to 47%. The result will put the issue to rest for the second time, about a decade after a Eurosceptic government ended EU talks. The referendum was held amid concerns over President Trump's threats toward neighboring Greenland, prompting some voters to consider European solidarity. Japanese automakers Nissan and Honda will jointly develop computer parts and software for vehicles set to enter the market in fiscal 2029. Under the deal announced today, the two automakers will share standardized parts and core electronic control units as well as software. 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
1: 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And then they try to stop their conversation. And they find they can't. 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
5: It's Here and Now. Jury deliberations are underway in the trial of Lindsay Clancy, the Massachusetts mother charged with killing her three children in 2023. Her attorney is seeking what's known as an insanity defense. Usually, that's hard to prove, but as WBUR's Deborah Becker reports, Massachusetts laws could work in Clancy's favor.
6: Clancy's defense does not dispute that she killed her children.

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1: Again, into being, and it can be a great salute to what it is, not just to be a child, but to be a person, an adventurer in a difficult but beautiful land.
2: 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Catherine Rundle, thank you so much for joining us.
1: Thank you so much for having me.
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3: Live from NPR News in Boston, I'm Steve Brown. More storms and flooding are possible at the Grand Canyon, where a major flash flood has left at least 2 people dead and about 15 more missing. Scores of visitors were evacuated after heavy rain caused water to rush through Bright Angel Creek on Saturday. Emergency water restrictions began today after the only water pipeline for tourists and residents in the canyon was destroyed. The National Weather Service warned of an elevated risk of flash flooding. More than 60 people have been airlifted to safety. Rescuers are racing to free hundreds of workers believed to be trapped in tunnels at hydropower sites that were buried in mud by catastrophic flooding on the Nepal-China border. Today's efforts unfolded as the death toll climbed and increasingly desperate families searched for missing loved ones. The combined deaths in Nepal and China surpassed 950, with more than 4,000 people still missing. Russian forces have battered Kyiv and nearby cities for a 5th straight day. Today's strikes hit warehouse facilities as Ukraine reels from attacks with jet-powered drones. There have been air raid alerts and empty supermarket shelves following strikes on Ukrainian food distribution hubs. 2 major attacks in July killed almost 50 civilians. 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
4: Americans are fed up with the high price of groceries, and President Trump recently tried to do something about it. He said he'll lower tariffs on 300,000 pounds of imported lean beef trimmings. That's the stuff that makes ground beef. Farmers are furious. They're being undercut. Non-farmers are also concerned.
5: It's mystery beef. We don't know where it's coming from.
6: What kind of meat is it? Is it beef? Is it human? Right?
7: I don't want to eat horse or any wild meat.
4: The president says the beef will be good.
8: They're going to be sending in the highest quality beef, and it's something that we need.
4: But he will not say where it's coming from. And maybe if this were any other summer, we'd just have a hamburger. Unfortunately, it is the summer of explosive diarrhea, salmonella in the dog food, bacteria that causes botulism in the baby formula, and ink in the tofu. Coming up on Today Explained from Vox, is anything safe to eat?
9: 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And they find they can't. 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
13: My name is Helena Bodemiller-Evich. I'm the founder and editor-in-chief of Food Fix, which is a newsletter all about food policy.
4: All right, so foods have been having a rough summer. Lettuce in particular, but it seems as though every day I go on Al Gore's internet and there is something else that I am not supposed to eat for a week, or I'm supposed to check it, triple check it, boil it. Give me a list of what you've seen have problems this summer.
13: There are so

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2: Well, I-291 westbound in South Windsor, it's been kind of a mess for a substantial part of this day because of a nasty multi-vehicle crash. The on-ramp to exit 2 is still closed because of that crash. The time is 4:30.
0: It's All Things Considered from NPR News. I'm Elsa Chang.
3: And I'm Mary Louise Kelly. Coming up, how the trade war between the U.S. and Canada could affect midterm races in Maine.
4: Is Canada, our best friend, a country with whom our economy is completely intertwined?
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5: Live from NPR News in Culver City, California, I'm Dwayne Brown. The U.S. has entered into a partnership with Venezuela that would give the U.S. control of much of its oil reserves after resuming its fight with Iran. Following a month-long pause in the conflict, Vice President J.D. Vance today says the Trump administration is also putting Iran on notice as airstrikes in the Persian Gulf resume.
6: He would be the first to say he doesn't make announcements about military actions on social media, but I think that he's sending a message.

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1: Prices. Turkey, Saudi Arabia, and Pakistan held their first meeting today as partners of a new defense agreement signed earlier this month. The deal combines Saudi Arabia's oil, Pakistan's nuclear power, and Turkey's growing defense industry, as NPR's Hadil El-Shawchi reports.
2: In a joint statement, the three countries said they plan to enhance their defense capabilities and what they call the cohesion of their armed forces. They said they plan to do this by cooperating in defense industries and the development of defense technologies. The Mecca defense agreement comes amid rising tensions between Turkey and Israel. Earlier this month, Israel launched an airstrike targeting an airbase in northern Syria, saying it was to preempt a deployment of Turkish forces. Turkey denied the move. At a press conference today, Turkish Foreign Minister Hakan Fidan called Israeli Prime Minister Benjamin Netanyahu a threat to international security. Hadil Al-Shalchi, NPR News, Istanbul.
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3: For Connecticut Public Radio, I'm John Henry Smith. A new database by Connecticut's Department of Children and Families details the agency's involvement with kids leading up to their death or serious injury. Records obtained by Connecticut Public show 62 children died and 17 nearly died in the last year and a half. More than a third of those kids had previous reports of suspected abuse or neglect in their household. State Senator Cece Maher co-chairs the Committee on Children. She says the records show DCF needs to do better at learning from past incidents to improve child safety.
4: You need to own the problem and say how you're going to fix it.
3: DCF leadership says the agency has resumed detailed reviews of individual cases and is developing a public data dashboard. Connecticut students continued to improve their math and science scores last school year. WSHU's Molly Ingram reports on the latest assessment and attendance statistics from the state's schools.
5: Statewide assessment results show that Connecticut students improved in math and science for the fourth year in a row, and English language arts scores trended upward, too. Ajit Gopalakrishnan is the chief performance officer for the State Department of Education.
6: We track performance of every student group. So that includes race, ethnicity. That includes English learners, multilingual learners. It includes students with disabilities. It includes students from low-income families. You track across student groups. We're seeing improvements across almost all of those student groups.
5: Chronic absenteeism is also on the decline, from nearly 24% in 2021 to 16% last school year. For the New England News Collaborative, I'm Molly Ingram.
3: A vegetarian feminist restaurant in Bridgeport is giving away some of the items left from the business, which closed last year. Many of the items used in the Bloodroot restaurant were sold recently. But in a social media message, the restaurant says it has some old tables, chairs, and desks left. The business closed after almost 50 years after the death of one of the founders. And a chain of pizza restaurants established in Stamford is opening two new locations in Connecticut. Colony Grill plans restaurants in Newington and South Windsor. The company says they'll open next year. It's 4:35.
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8: 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I'm Elsa Chang in Culver City, California.
9: And I'm Mary Louise Kelly in Washington. We are still waiting on a verdict in the triple murder case against Lindsay Clancy. Clancy is accused of killing her three children back in 2023. And her case has resonated with many women who feel maternal mental health, particularly after giving birth, is not taken seriously enough. Dr. Julia Riddle is a reproductive psychiatrist and a professor at the University of North Carolina, Chapel Hill, Center for Women's Mood Disorders. Dr. Riddle, welcome to All Things Considered.

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3: For Connecticut Public Radio, I'm John Henry Smith. Data from Connecticut's Department of Children and Families reveals new details about several young children who were seriously harmed from exposure to drugs. As Isabel Marcellas from our Accountability Project reports, almost all of those cases involved THC or fentanyl.
4: Between 2025 and May 2026, 9 children under 5 nearly died after being exposed to substances. Several of those kids were already on DCF's radar. That's because DCF had previously accepted abuse or neglect reports involving someone in their household. Kate Dormont is a former foster parent. She says the case history raises questions about DCF's performance.
5: There is something wrong. It isn't working the way that we are doing things. We are failing families in our communities.
4: DCF compiled the data after Connecticut Public asked for it under a new state law. The agency says it treats substance exposure as a safety risk and factors it into assessments of parenting ability. Isabel Marcellas, Connecticut Public Radio.
3: U.S. Senator Richard Blumenthal is urging the House to approve a bipartisan Russia sanctions bill as lawmakers return to Washington today. The Connecticut Democrat returned from Ukraine last week, where he met with President Volodymyr Zelensky. Blumenthal told Face the Nation on Sunday that Russia is facing growing economic problems.
6: Putin is on his heels economically. His economy is on the verge of major crisis. He has a deficit looming of $125 billion, 5% of his GDP, an interest rate of 14% on his national debt.
3: The Senate passed the bill with overwhelming support earlier this month. It would give the president increased authority to impose sanctions on Russian financial interests and tariffs on major purchasers of Russian oil and natural gas. But some Democrats in the House are reluctant to give President Trump additional tariff powers. And 90 units of affordable housing could soon be constructed near Bloomfield's first cathedral. Bloomfield zoning officials approved a re-subdivision of the 40-acre church property to allow the project to go forward. The Hartford Business Journal reports that First Baptist Church of Bloomfield owns the land, and a nonprofit called Grow America would pursue the development. It's 5:35.
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8: From NPR News, this is All Things Considered. I'm Mary Louise Kelly in Washington.
9: And I'm Elsa Chang in Culver City, California. A second person has been found dead, and more than a dozen are still unaccounted for. This is after severe flash flooding in Grand Canyon National Park on Saturday. A cloudburst had dumped half an inch to an inch of rain in about 30 minutes at the top of the canyon. Water runoff then raced down steep cliffs and creeks more than 4,000 feet to the bottom of the canyon, where people were hiking, camping, and floating on the Colorado River. Bridges and other infrastructure have been wiped out. Chris Clements from member station KNAU in Flagstaff, Arizona, joins us now with the latest on the search and rescue efforts. Hi, Chris.
10: Hi.
9: So all of this devastation, I mean, it's been so sudden, and I know that new information is still coming in, but what is the latest at this point?
10: Yeah, so today Grand Canyon National Park's Facebook page said that a second body had been recovered after announcing the first known fatality yesterday, and we really don't have further details on that at this time, but a Park Service press release yesterday did say a total of 15 people were unaccounted for after Saturday's flood event.

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1: For Connecticut Public Radio, I'm John Henry Smith. Connecticut's congressional delegation is now returning to Washington after a month-long recess. They face a looming deadline to fund the government and a short window for legislating before the November elections. More now from Lisa Hagan, federal policy reporter for Connecticut Public and the Connecticut Mirror.
2: Lawmakers face a time crunch to tackle as many priorities as possible. But the midterm elections pose a challenge to Congress's schedule and appetite for passing bills. At the top of that list is a government funding bill to avoid a shutdown by September 30th. The Senate passed a short-term bill before they left town. Connecticut Representative Rosa DeLauro, who helps write spending bills, was more supportive of that version than the House's. With Congress set to leave again in October through the elections, that leaves little time for much else. Connecticut Senator Richard Blumenthal said he hopes to see movement on a Russia sanctions bill and kids' online safety measures that he's co-authored. But the focus will largely be on funding the government. If it passes, that will likely punt negotiations on full-year spending bills to the winter. Lisa Hagan, Connecticut Public Radio.
1: Connecticut farmers gathered in a forum with U.S. Senator Chris Murphy ahead of upcoming federal legislation. As Connecticut Public's Chris Polanski reports, Murphy sought their feedback about the farm bill in Congress.
3: Murphy told the crowd at Yukon Extension's Tolland County office in Vernon that the farm bill is held up. He said that's because of disagreements over nutrition assistance. He called on the farmers to advocate for programs like SNAP.
4: I think just like saying, you know, listen, it's important not to abandon our kids and our families right now. We have the resources to both support the ag community and make sure the kids get fed. So that's what we need to unstick the farm bill.
3: Murphy says the farm bill is likely to come up for a vote next year. Farmers at the forum raised concerns around guest worker visas and tax credits to offset Connecticut's high minimum wage, among other things. Chris Polanski, Connecticut Public Radio.
1: Connecticut students continue to improve on test scores and attendance rates after the pandemic. That's according to new data from last school year. Charlene Russell Tucker leads the State Department of Education.
5: Math and science scores improved for the fourth consecutive year, nearing pre-pandemic levels as English language arts continue upward trend.
1: Chronic absenteeism is also on the decline, from nearly 24% in 2021 to only 16% last year. A student is considered chronically absent in Connecticut if they miss 10% of the days in the academic year. This month, the Federal Food and Drug Administration approved a new kind of flu vaccine for people who are 50 years old or older. Connecticut Public's Michaela Savitt spoke with the state's top public health official about its significance for older adults.
6: The new Moderna vaccine uses mRNA technology. It's faster to make compared to traditional shots that grow live virus cultures in chicken eggs. Dr. Manisha Jutani, the state's public health commissioner, says the new vaccine could trigger a better immune response against the flu virus. She says past case data shows that could make a difference for Connecticut's older adults.
7: We can see that with each decade of life from 50 and up, your risk of hospitalization and unfortunately associated death goes up.
6: Jutani says the virus has come back with a vengeance in Connecticut in the last two flu seasons. She suggests people looking to try the mRNA flu vaccine to check Moderna's product website to learn when it'll be available locally. Michaela Savitt, Connecticut Public Radio.
1: And today is International Overdose Awareness Day. John Hamilton is president and CEO of Liberation Programs, a Connecticut organization that treats people with substance use disorder. Hamilton says overdose deaths in Connecticut have dropped since a peak 5 years ago.
8: The first major factor is the widespread distribution of Narcan. The naloxone saturation strategy was incredible.
1: Narcan is a specific brand of nasal spray used to reverse an opioid overdose. It contains naloxone. The spray is available over the counter. Hamilton says lives have also been saved by expanded medication-assisted recovery using drugs like methadone to help stabilize people addicted to opioids. and by additional harm reduction efforts to keep people alive even if they are not yet seeking treatment. The time is 5:49.
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0: This is All Things Considered from NPR News. I'm Elsa Chang.
12: And I'm Mary Louise Kelly. Small businesses are still feeling the pain of tariffs recently from rising trade tensions with Canada, but also still the tariffs ruled illegal back in February. NPR's Stephen Bissaha spoke with a comic shop owner dealing with the uncertainty around tariffs, old and new.
13: Alter Ego Comics has been on Lima, Ohio's Main Street for 23 years.
14: First thing you're going to notice is we have a life-size Darth Vader and Stormtrooper when you walk in the door. And
13: Mark Boker owns the shop.
14: So I forgot about R2-D2. He's up front, too.
13: Boker considers himself comics-obsessed and a practitioner of stoicism, a mindset that involves letting go of what you can't control. But the last year and a half of tariffs have made that much, much harder.
14: It's become a challenge to try and remain stoic and focus on the four walls of my shop when it seems like the world is on fire.
13: That fire goes back to April last year. President Trump raised tariffs on countries across the globe, including China. That's where Boker's biggest revenue driver, action figures, are made. To cover that extra cost, Boker raised prices by adding a tariff fee for customers.
14: The reality is our action figure business was down 50% last year. And I have a feeling that a lot of that had to do with tariffs.
13: Boker recently decided to get rid of the fee and just eat that extra tariff cost himself because it was costing him business. Companies did get a sign of some tariff relief in February. The Supreme Court ruled Trump's main tariff tool illegal, and businesses have since been getting billions of dollars refunded. Boker's supplier is the one who should actually get the refund. It paid the tariffs directly and then passed some of it to Boker. But the supplier told him it hasn't received anything yet, so there's no refund to share with him.
14: I don't know if they're really being truthful with me, saying that they haven't gotten anything back or they don't know anything about the refunds or, you know, yada, yada, yada.
13: Boker decided to just drop the issue and forget about getting that money back. He's got a 20-year relationship with his supplier and doesn't want to risk antagonizing it by pushing for a refund. Today, there are still other tariffs raising the cost of his action figures. And there's another possible tariff threat down the line for his comics, the growing trade war between the U.S. and Canada. Comics are not included in this round of tariffs, but that could change if the trade war keeps escalating.
14: Most comic books that are sold throughout the world are printed in Canada, and that includes comics by Marvel and DC and Image Comics and basically all the comic publishers.
13: Despite all these headwinds, Boker says business this year is up. There's a comic book renaissance right now boosting his sales. But while many customers are still buying, others are tightening their budgets because of rising prices caused in part by tariffs.
14: Everything I sell is not necessary, you know, but it is an escape. And, you know, we're leaning into that. But at the end of the day, they have to have money in their bank account in order to pay for this stuff.
13: And those real-world prices have caused some customers to walk away from their comic escape. Stephen Bissaha, NPR News.
0: You may be familiar with Fleabag or Baby Reindeer, two shows that became cultural phenomena. But before either of them made it to the screen, they were small theater productions at the Edinburgh Fringe Festival. And behind both is a producer you've probably never heard of. Rebecca Rossman went to Scotland to find out what potential this producer can spot before anyone else does.
15: At the Edinburgh Fringe, you can see thousands of shows. And then there's this one.
16: Literature.
15: Damian Warren Smith performs as Gary Starr, who is naked, save for a pair of penguin flippers, a tuxedo coat, and a black top hat. Over the next hour, he reenacts a string of penguin classics, say, Wuthering Heights.
17: You're Margot Robbie. And I'll be Jacob Elordi.
15: It is, in a word, ridiculous. 38-year-old Francesca Moody saw it at the Fringe a couple of years ago and loved it enough to sign on as a producer. Moody is also the producer who helped bring Fleabag to the Fringe in 2013 and Baby Reindeer in 2019. Those shows eventually became global television hits, and they gave Moody a reputation for being the producer with that magic touch to spot things early. But ask her how she decides what to produce, and she doesn't want to talk much about strategy or numbers.
18: I think ultimately it's all about my personal taste, because I'm a producer who's really led by their gut.
15: In fact, Moody says trying to predict what will be a commercial success can ruin the exact thing she's looking for.
18: As soon as I deviate from that and I pick something because I think it's going to be super commercial and go straight to the West End, or because it's going to be adapted into the next TV series, it just won't be as good.
15: Take Fleabag. When Moody first got involved, Phoebe Waller-Bridge hadn't written much of a script.
19: It was really one page.
18: Yeah, it was really one page. And we really didn't know what it was yet at all.
15: But she thought it was funny and rich, so she reserved a venue in Edinburgh. You know the rest.
18: You know you get that fizzy feeling when you read something that you think is really exciting and it doesn't really matter that it's not all there yet.
15: This year, another artist Moody is betting on is Australian writer and performer Hannah Riley. Her one-woman show, Role Play, is about feminism, sex, and the personas we build online. Riley says from the get-go, she could tell Moody was interested in making the same kind of work she was.
20: Which is something that really exists in the grey, that is messy and knotty and provocative, and that isn't a clean, tidy story.
15: But these days, Moody's shows also come with expectations outside the theater. India Scarlett Kolb says she bought a ticket to Role Play because it had Moody's name on it.
21: I wanted to kind of see what the next hit of the Fringe would be.
15: And that's the paradox. Moody's reputation for finding the next big thing can make people expect exactly that. But not every Moody production becomes a hit. A 2023 satire musical about ex-Italian Prime Minister Silvio Berlusconi was a commercial and critical flop. But that uncertainty is part of what The Fringe is for, Moody says.
18: The Fringe is this place for messy, complicated, unfinished, scrappy stuff. Because it's those bits that you'll find the magic in. Yeah!
15: Which brings us back to Gary Starr. Damian Warren Smith's show heads to New York this fall. But he says he never created it with a message or TV adaptation in mind.
22: It's completely non-political. It is pure escapism.
15: Maybe that's what Moody is really betting on. Not the next Fleabag. Just something strange enough and true enough to be worth the risk. Rebecca Rossman, NPR News, Edinburgh.

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1: For Connecticut Public Radio, I'm John Henry Smith. Danbury continues to deal with last week's surge in immigration enforcement there. Mayor Roberto Alves joined U.S. Senator Richard Blumenthal in Danbury Monday. Alves estimates at least 70 people were arrested by ICE last week in Danbury alone, though he thinks the number could be much higher. Blumenthal estimates the number of arrests last week statewide was in the hundreds. Connecticut students continue to improve on test scores and attendance rates after the pandemic. That's according to new data from the last school year. Chronic absenteeism is also on the decline from nearly 24% in 2021 to 16% last year. A student is considered chronically absent in Connecticut if they miss 10% of the days in the academic year. And the Mashantucket Pequot Tribal Nation is marking 40 years of bingo with a new documentary released Sunday. The short film looks back at the bingo hall that helped lay the foundation for Foxwoods Resort Casino. This is Connecticut Public Radio.
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3: In Los Angeles, I'm Kai Rizdal. Monday today, August the 31st. Good as it always is to have you along, everybody. So, I was off last week, did a mostly good job of staying away from the news, except for one thing. Kevin Warsh's big speech at Jackson Hole on Friday. Couldn't really not tune into that. You have by now seen and heard plenty about what the Fed chairman had to say. Underlying inflation trends have not, he said, meaningfully improved, and the central bank has, and this is a quote, work to do. In the days since, market expectations have taken the chairman's words to heart, with ever higher odds that the Federal Open Market Committee is going to raise rates by a quarter of a percentage point at its next meeting. That's in September. And it is roughly even money that there will be another quarter point bump in December. You put all that together and try to figure out what it means. What do you got? Well, we've got Marketplace's Mitchell Hartman.
4: Inflation hawks like Dan North at credit insurer Allianz Trade think the futures market has it exactly right about the Fed's next interest rate move.
5: There's been no progress on inflation. We're right back to where we were before the war started.
4: He points out the PCE price index is nowhere near the Fed's

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1: This is Asian View from NHK World Japan. I'm Hiroko Kitadai. The death toll from Wednesday's massive flash flooding in a border region between Nepal and China has reached 797, with more than 3,000 people missing. Nepali officials say 781 people have died and 2,502 are missing in Nepal. Five Japanese remain unaccounted for. Chinese state-run media say 16 individuals are dead and 546 remain missing in China. Nepal has dispatched nearly 10,000 military and other personnel to flood-stricken areas. They are using helicopters and other equipment to scour the terrain for the missing. A Japanese researcher who narrowly escaped last week's flash flooding in Nepal has shared the horror of what she witnessed. Hoshi Izumi spoke to NHK in the Nepali capital Kathmandu on Sunday, 4 days after the disaster. Hoshi, a scholar of Tibetan languages and cultures, crossed into Nepal from China's Tibet Autonomous Region. Hoshi said a massive mudslide took place on Wednesday morning while she was in a vehicle about 70 kilometers from the border region. Hoshi said the flood washed away a bridge her vehicle had just crossed. She said she could have been engulfed by the wall of water if her trip had been delayed. Japan's self-defense forces will soon be heading to Indonesia to help tackle massive forest fires. Japan's defense minister Koizumi Shinjiro made the announcement on Friday. He said he ordered the SDF to carry out international disaster relief operations in response to a request from the Indonesian government. The ministry sends a maritime self-defense force transport vessel carrying three ground self-defense force helicopters will leave as soon as preparations are completed. We are broadcasting from NHK in Tokyo.
0: This is The World. I'm Marco Werman. Venezuela, in case you didn't know, has the largest oil reserves in the world. Its economy runs on oil. So it's no wonder that many Venezuelans are concerned that days after the White House announced that the U.S. would take majority control of a huge portion of Venezuela's oil reserves, key details of the agreement remain unclear, including how oil revenue would be divided. To learn more, we reached out to Jorge Piñon. He's a former oil executive who is now an energy researcher at the University of Texas, Austin. I started by asking him exactly what the U.S. was taking control of.
2: Well, I think that's the key word, control. The oil reserves of Venezuela, like most oil reserves in the world, that's subsurface geological reserves, belong to the country. They do not belong to a private company or a private enterprise. In fact, in Venezuela, it is very clear the Constitution basically says that the geological reserves of oil and natural gas belong to the state, period, end of story. What it seems that has happened is a concession has been signed, which is typical in an industry. And a concession could very well be a production sharing agreement in which a company guarantees that it's going to drill or invest X amount of money in developing the oil in a particular block, in this case, in the Orinoco. But I think what's very clear for all of us to understand is this does not involve the geological reserves of oil of the state of Venezuela. That's national. Nobody can touch it but the country. It's a constitutional issue. What has happened is very typical in our business. A company or a private enterprise has signed a concession with the state to develop some of those resources. In this case, 17 oil fields that it seems

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3: This is Where We Live from Connecticut Public Radio. I'm Catherine Shen. There's a strange contradiction at the center of modern American family life. We tell parents that their children need them. We tell adults that they need to work. And then we hand families a system that often makes those two things incredibly difficult to do at the same time. Childcare, paid leave, work schedules, cost, availability. Connecticut has made significant investments in trying to make that system work better. But what does better actually look like for the people living inside it? That's up next on Where We Live, right after the news.